0: and Coca-Cola bottles.
1: He was seen as a tool of the Americans and of the continued domination of Iran by the West. And that was something he could not get out from under with his own people.
2: What are the practical lessons that Iran learned through that experience in 1953 about how to conduct themselves, particularly in their dealings with the United States?
1: What I think certainly the Islamic regime was been very adept at was playing that anti-American card to rally the people. So, you know, when Khomeini takes over, when you set up the Islamic regime, a lot of Iranians don't want a theocracy, but the opposition to Khomeini and to the far right theocracy could always be tarred as pro-American. And I saw this in June during the first round of American and Israeli bombings of Iran.
2: In June 2025.
1: June of 2025, right. So I was talking to people in the Iranian opposition, and there had been a growing groundswell of dissent against the regime. And what they were saying to me is, you know, if we come out and protest now against the regime, we're tarred as American lackeys and Israeli mm-hmm. lackeys. So, you know, it turns out that in general, people don't like being bombed by foreign countries. And so there is this rallying around the flag effect. And I think the regime has been very adept at constantly going back to the beginning of American meddling in internal Iranian affairs, going back to 1953. Interestingly, the current regime has never known quite what to do with Mohammad Mossadegh. He was liberal. He was quasi-socialist. He was not, Ayatollah Khomeini in Khomeini's camp. So they've kind of presented him as this martyr, but not too much of a martyr. He was kind of the first victim of the American collusion with the Shah.
2: Scott, I have to ask you, and I didn't realize I was going to be so taken with a character called Kermit Roosevelt. there's a lot of conversation in the modern age about whether the world is shaped by inexorable global forces or by individuals. Is it possible to say that without a gin-swilling, show-tunes-listening intelligence operative called Kermit Roosevelt, may not be seeing US and Iranian relations as they are today, and that he changed the course of history?
1: I think absolutely. I ascribe very much to the latter notion, the so-called great man theory of history. This idea that flukish events, the right people or the wrong people and at the wrong place at the wrong time, can affect history. I think you saw it with Kermit Roosevelt in 53. I think you're seeing with Donald Trump today, the power of one person, good or bad, can affect huge change.
2: And in the case of Kermit, throwing the dice on a wing and a prayer with one last chance to try and make the coup work.
1: Yeah, yeah. All of history changes on that last roll of the dice.
2: Thank you so much, Scott. It's been wonderful to talk this through with you. Thank you for taking
1: you.
2: The time.
1: Oh, my pleasure, Tristan. Thank you.
2: That was the writer Scott Anderson, the author of King of Kings, The Iranian Revolution, a story of hubris, delusion, and catastrophic miscalculation. That's it for this episode. Thanks for tuning in. See you next time. Cheerio.
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0: From New York, this is Democracy Now!
1: But I think overall what's happened is a truly historic shift in British politics. We've been so used to thinking about politics in terms of left and right, and yet what Reform are able to do is to win in areas that have always been conservative, but equally, we're proving in a big way, we can win in areas that Labour have dominated, frankly, since the end of World War I.
0: In what's being described as a political earthquake in Britain, the far-right Reform UK party has surged in popularity in local elections. As British Prime Minister Keir Starmer faces calls to resign, we'll talk with the British journalist Daniel Trilling, author of the new book, If We Tolerate This, How the British Establishment Made the Far-Right Respectable. Then we go to Washington, D.C. to speak with the Marine veteran and activist who spent 5 days atop a bridge in a protest that made international headlines.
2: I climbed the Frederick Douglass Memorial Bridge last week to call the people of my country into action, into nonviolent action to stop the war on Iran and remove the Trump regime from power.
0: And then to the prominent biotech entrepreneur Rami Elghandour. He'd been selected by Rutgers University to address this year's graduating class of engineering students. But then the school canceled his speech over his social media posts on Israel and Palestine.
3: The cancellation of my speech sets a dangerous precedent by sending a message that having a moral conscience is a liability.
0: All that and more coming up. Welcome to Democracy Now!, democracynow.org, The War and Peace Report. I'm Amy Goodman. President Trump blasted Iran's response to the U.S.'s 14-point ceasefire proposal, calling it, quote, totally unacceptable. Iran's foreign ministry says the U.S. continues to have, quote, unreasonable demands, unquote, and that Iran's response to the U.S. proposal, quote, was not excessive, unquote. This comes as Iran's economy is reeling from the impact of U.S.-Israeli strikes. An Iranian government official estimated the war has caused the loss of 1 million jobs in comments reported by Iranian state media. On April 25th, an Iranian job search platform reported a record 318,000 resumes submitted in a single day, which is 50% higher than the previous record, according to the news site Asr Iran, cited by the New York Times. According to the U.S.-based human rights activist news agency, over 3,600 people have been killed in Iran by U.S.-Israeli strikes, among them 254 children. Meanwhile, the Pentagon confirms 13 U.S. service members have been killed and 415 wounded in the U.S.-Israeli war in Iran. On Sunday, Israeli Prime Minister Benjamin Netanyahu insisted in an interview with CBS News' 60 Minutes that the Iran war isn't over because nuclear material remains in Iran.
4: It's not over because there's still nuclear material, enriched uranium that has to be taken out of Iran. There's still enrichment sites that have to be dismantled. There's still proxies that Iran supports. There are ballistic missiles that they still want to produce. Now, we've degraded a lot of it, but all of that is still there, and there's work to be done.
0: Nobel Peace Laureate Narges Mohammadi has been transferred to a hospital in Tehran more than a week after collapsing in prison. In a statement, her foundation said, quote, "We must ensure she never returns to prison to face the 18 years remaining on her sentence. Now is the time to demand her unconditional freedom and the dismissal of all charges," unquote. Over the weekend, The Guardian published an excerpt of her memoir, Smuggled Out of Prison, in which Mohammadi wrote, quote, "Authoritarian regimes do not always need an executioner's rope. Sometimes they simply wait for the human body to fail and then make sure no help arrives, or they create conditions in which death can come easily, helping it along by standing in the way of life-saving care," unquote. Mohammadi has been arrested 13 times, sentenced to a cumulative 31 years in prison and 154 lashes. She received the Nobel Peace Prize in 2023 for her advocacy against torture and the death penalty in Iran. The U.S. says it'll facilitate a new round of talks between Israel and Lebanon at the State Department's Washington headquarters Thursday and Friday. Israel and Lebanon reached a temporary ceasefire agreement in mid-April, but Israel continues to launch deadly attacks inside Lebanon. The Lebanese health ministry said Sunday Israeli attacks over just 24 hours killed 51 people, including two medical workers. Since March 2nd, Israeli strikes have killed nearly 3,000 people across Lebanon. 1.2 million people have been displaced. On Sunday, hundreds of people gathered to mourn at least eight members of a displaced Lebanese family who were killed when an Israeli airstrike hit the building they were sheltering in. Among the dead was a six-month-old infant. This is Abu Salah, who attended the funeral.
5: What would we say? What would we say about the massacres committed against those innocent people, those civilians, those pure believers who are holding on to the land? My mother-in-law, may God bless her soul, was holding on to the land, and her children were holding on to the land.
0: In Gaza, Israeli strikes killed at least three Palestinians, including the head of the criminal police force in Khan Yunis, Wassam Abdelhadi, and his aide. A separate strike killed one person and wounded two others in the Maghazi refugee camp in central Gaza. Israel has conducted near daily attacks since the U.S.-brokered so-called ceasefire took effect last October. At least 850 Palestinians have been killed since then. This is Ali Musa Dababesh, who attended the funeral of the policeman.
6: Although the ceasefire came into effect several months ago, the occupation continues to target police officers in order to cause chaos amongst the people of the same nation. The occupation aims to create chaos and confusion within the Gaza Strip. This is its sole objective.
0: Israel's deported two activists who were abducted from a Gaza-bound humanitarian aid flotilla that was violently intercepted by Israeli forces in international waters late last month. Spanish national Saif Abukeshek and the Brazilian Thiago Avila were among 175 activists forced off their humanitarian aid ships at gunpoint during Israel's raid on the global Samud flotilla. Both men faced severe physical abuse, they said, while in Israeli custody, which their legal team said amounted to torture. This is Saif Abukeshek speaking after his deportation to Greece.
7: I left behind me thousands of Palestinian prisoners, children, women, and men. I'm sure that the treatment I face is not compared to the suffering they are going through. The testimonies we hear of their torture, of their violation on daily basis. We have to continue mobilizing. We cannot forget the Palestinian prisoners.
0: In the occupied West Bank, thousands of runners competed in the 10th edition of the Palestine International Marathon on Friday, following a two-year hiatus due to Israel's assault on the Gaza Strip. Runners gathered outside the Church of the Nativity in central Bethlehem for the start of the race, while a parallel 5-kilometer race was held in central Gaza. Among those participating were amputees who lost limbs to Israeli bombs and bullets. A BBC-funded documentary titled Gaza, Doctors Under Attack, won Best Current Affairs Program at the BAFTA TV Awards Sunday, despite being dropped by the network last June. Channel 4 in the UK picked it up and aired it instead. The BBC pulled the film weeks before its scheduled broadcast. In a statement, the BBC had said, quote, "We have come to the conclusion that broadcasting this material risks creating a perception of partiality," unquote. Presenter Amita Navai and Ben DePere, the executive producer of the documentary, blasted the BBC in their acceptance speeches.
8: We refuse to be silenced and censored, and we thank you. And we thank Channel 4 for showing this film.
9: We also wanted to dedicate this award to Jabba Badwin and Osama Al-Ashi, the two journalists on the ground who made this film for us. So I'd like a round of applause for them, please. Just a question to the BBC. Given that you dropped our film, will you drop us from the BAFTA screening later tonight? Thank you.
0: In the United Kingdom, the far-right populist Nigel Farage and his anti-immigrant party Reform UK made significant gains in local elections over the weekend as the Labour Party, led by Prime Minister Keir Starmer, took heavy losses. Results show Reform UK gained nearly 1,450 council seats and control of 14 councils, while the Labour Party lost nearly 1,500 councillors, leading some members of the Parliament to call on Starmer to resign. The Conservative Party also suffered big losses, while the Green Party made gains, claiming hundreds of council seats and winning two mayoral elections. Nigel Farage is a chief architect of Brexit and an ally of President Donald Trump. He's repeatedly used racist language to attack immigrants and Muslims, while his former classmates may have accused him of racist and anti-Semitic bullying. We'll go to London after headlines for the latest on the British elections. Virginia's Supreme Court has struck down a congressional map drawn by Democrats just weeks after voters approved a statewide referendum changing the borders of Virginia's 11 congressional districts. The new map could have allowed Democrats to win an additional four House seats in November's midterm elections. Its defeat is a major blow to efforts by Democrats to counter redistricting by Republicans in other states, including Florida, Missouri, North Carolina, Tennessee, and Texas. Meanwhile, officials in Alabama have asked the U.S. Supreme Court for permission to throw out Alabama's congressional map, which has two majority black districts. Republicans are seeking to flip at least one of Alabama's two Democratic-controlled House seats. Alabama's emergency application came less than 2 weeks after the Supreme Court's conservative majority gutted the last remaining major provision of the Voting Rights Act in a 6-3 ruling. Internal documents obtained by the New York Times reveal the Board of Immigration Appeals, part of the Justice Department, rushed Palestinian activist Mahmoud Khalil's deportation case. Last month, the Board of Immigration Appeals ruled Khalil could soon be deported. Khalil's case was reportedly considered high priority even before the board officially received it. The decision to deport Khalil also came just 9 days after paperwork was submitted. Amaro Lopez, who was appointed to the board under President Biden and later fired under President Trump, told the New York Times, quote, "That kind of timeline is unprecedented. It's an insane turnaround, particularly for such a high-profile case on a novel legal issue," he said. At least three judges also reportedly recused themselves from the process. On social media, Mahmoud Khalil wrote, quote, "This story proves that the Trump administration's treatment of my case has always been corrupt and retaliatory. They put me through a sham immigration process while guaranteeing the outcome in advance," Mahmoud Khalil wrote. A Mexican couple held in an ICE jail was finally released and able to reunite with their 18-year-old son just a day before he died of cancer. Kevin Gonzalez was diagnosed with stage 4 colon cancer and died Sunday in Mexico. His parents, Isidoro Gonzalez Aviles and Norma Annabel Ramirez Amaya, had been arrested in April while trying to re-enter the U.S. to visit their dying son after the request for humanitarian visas was denied. On Thursday, an Arizona judge ordered the release of Kevin's parents from ICE custody. On Friday, they returned to Mexico. Hoping to reunite with their parents, Kevin Gonzalez flew to Mexico a week ago, where he had discontinued treatment. His father said, quote, "We managed to make my son's dream come true. To be with him again, to love him, to give him the love we could not give him during these months when he was not with us," unquote. The Pentagon says it's blown up another ship in the Eastern Pacific, killing two of its passengers and leaving one survivor. Once again, officials with U.S. Southern Command provided no evidence for their claims that the ship had been carrying drugs. Southcom says it notified the U.S. Coast Guard to begin search and rescue operations for the survivor. There's no word on the person's fate. Similar attacks by the Pentagon in the Caribbean and Eastern Pacific have reportedly killed 192 people. Legal experts say they are extrajudicial killings and are illegal under U.S. and international law. A CNN analysis finds U.S. military intelligence gathering flights are surging off the coast of Cuba. Since February, the U.S. Navy and Air Force have conducted at least 25 intelligence gathering flights off Cuba's coast using the same surveillance aircraft active in the lead-up to the U.S. strikes on Iran. Russia and Ukraine accused each other of violating a U.S. brokered three-day ceasefire. Ukrainian officials said Russian attacks killed three people and left many others wounded over the weekend, while Russia's defense ministry accused Ukraine of breaking the ceasefire more than 1,000 times. Ukrainian President Volodymyr Zelensky said his forces had responded in kind to Russian drone and artillery fire. On Saturday, Russian President Vladimir Putin told reporters he thought Russia's attacks on Ukraine were nearing an end.
10: The West promised assistance and then began fueling a confrontation with Russia that continues to this day. I think the matter is coming to an end, but it is a serious matter.
0: Putin's remarks came after Russia held Victory Day celebrations with a military parade that, for the first time in nearly two decades, featured no tanks, armored vehicles, or other heavy weaponry after the equipment was prioritized for the front line in Ukraine. And in Hungary, Péter Magyar was sworn in Saturday to become Hungary's new prime minister, ending 16 years of Viktor Orban's authoritarian rule. Magyar's pro-EU center-right Tisza party won 141 of 199 parliamentary seats last month in a landslide victory. The new Speaker of the Parliament ordered the EU flag restored to the facade of the Hungarian Parliament building after 12 years of absence. The Tisza party also held an all-day event called a System-Changing People's Festival. This is Hungary's new Prime Minister, Péter Magyar.
11: The Hungarian people have given us a mandate to put an end to decades of drifting. They have given us a mandate to open a new chapter in Hungary's history, not only to change the government, but to change the system as well, to start again.
0: And those are some of the headlines. This is Democracy Now!, democracynow.org, The War and Peace Report. I'm Amy Goodman. We begin today's show looking at what's been described as a political earthquake in Britain. In local elections last week, the far-right Reform UK party surged in popularity while the Labour Party suffered heavy losses. The Reform UK party is led by Nigel Farage, who was the chief architect of Brexit, close ally of President Donald Trump. Farage celebrated his party's success.
1: But I think overall what's happened is a truly historic shift in British politics. We've been so used to thinking about politics in terms of left and right, and yet what Reform are able to do is to win in areas that have always been conservative, but equally we're proving in a big way we can win in areas that Labour have dominated, frankly, since the end of World War One.
0: Calls are growing for British Prime Minister Keir Starmer to resign after his Labour Party suffered historic losses. This is Starmer speaking Friday.
12: Let me be clear, these are really tough results. I'm not going to sugarcoat it. And we have lost brilliant Labour representatives, people who put so much into their communities, so much into our party and our movement. And the voters have sent a message about the pace of change, how they want their lives improved. I was elected to meet those challenges, and I'm not going to walk away from those challenges and plunge the country into chaos. Well, they've sent a message that the change that we promised isn't being delivered in a way they can feel, and also, frankly, they're fed up with years of the status quo. But we were elected to deal with those challenges, and I'm not going to walk away from that and to plunge the country into chaos.
0: In a sign of the splintering of the British political system, the Conservative Party also suffered significant losses, while the Green Party won hundreds of council seats. We go now to London, where we're joined by the journalist and author Daniel Trilling. His new book is titled, If We Tolerate This, How the British Establishment Made the Far Right Respectable. Daniel, thanks so much for being with us. Why don't you start off by responding to these historic losses of the Labour Party?
13: Yeah, thanks, Amy. So, absolutely right. This has been a real disaster for the Labour Party. It wasn't quite as disastrous as had been predicted a few weeks ago, but they've sunk to new lows electorally around Britain. So, as well as losing hundreds of councillors in England, they lost very badly in the elections for the Welsh Parliament, which were happening at the same time. Labour has dominated Welsh politics for over a century, and they're now, trailing behind the Welsh Nationalist Party, Plaid Cymru and Reform, who've come in second. But it was interesting to hear Nigel Farage's spin on what happened in that clip you played of him earlier, because, yeah, this is historic. Reform have made this huge advance, adding to their tally of council seats that they began to rack up last year in similar elections. But actually, in terms of vote share, they underperformed expectations a bit. So Reform got around 26-27% of the vote overall. But they really benefited from this wider fragmenting of politics. We now have kind of four, five, or even six party politics in the UK, depending on exactly where you live. Reform have benefited from that because they've kind of managed to concentrate that vote in areas where they were able to win lots of seats. But actually, this suggestion that Reform have completely kind of erased the distinction between left and right, I don't think is true. And I think Farage is putting that spin on things because Reform were really trying in this election to make bigger inroads into areas that the centre-right Conservative Party had traditionally been strong in, and they didn't really do as well as expected there. Where they did do well were in areas that voted to leave the EU in the Brexit referendum a decade ago, and where they've always had the attention of a certain chunk of voters. So I think it's the overall fragmentation that is the real story here.
0: So talk about, well, the title of your book, If We Tolerate This, How the British Establishment Made the Far Right Respectable. If you can talk about who Farage is and what he represents.
13: Yeah, so one of the big changes in British politics in recent years has been this very alarming and rapid rise of ideas and rhetoric associated with the far right. So, very strong anti-immigration rhetoric, attacks on supposed elites running the country and so on. You know, things that will be very familiar to your viewers in the US from Donald Trump and his works. And that's really, the pressure there has really come from two sources. One of them is a lot of far-right activity outside the electoral system. We've had kind of big street protests and rallies and mob violence in some cases, attacking hotels that are being used to accommodate asylum seekers. And then we've had a lot of pressure from Farage's political party, Reform UK, who have been trying to shape some of these resentments and some of this anger into a right-wing populist political project of the kind that we're seeing in lots of different liberal democracies around the world at the moment. For Farage, this is just the latest stage in a kind of long political career where he's come from outside the mainstream right and has tried to make his brand of right-wing populist politics the leading force in Britain. So he was previously leader of the UK Independence Party, and via his leadership of UKIP, he played an instrumental role in winning the Brexit referendum for the Leave campaign. He then formed another party called the Brexit Party after that to kind of push for the hardest exit from the EU possible. And Reform UK, the latest vehicle, in fact, it's a renamed Brexit Party, but what he's doing here is actually trying to build a political platform that will allow him and his party to win power in Westminster nationally. And the key themes that that's built on, is heavily anti-immigration, and they make a real point of trying to kind of flex their muscles and show how ostentatiously cruel they're going to be to what they call illegal immigrants, which is a wide range of people living in the UK, some of whom have lived here for quite a long time. Earlier this year, one of Reform's big pre-local election announcements was that it wanted to create a British ICE. So that kind of tells you where they are on that. You know, they made that.
0: Now, Daniel, let me play a campaign ad from Nigel Farage.
14: I'm in Essex today, and this is the Bell Hotel in Epping. Now, you might remember these scenes being on national news last year. Anyone that comes illegally into Britain on a boat or in the back of a lorry will be detained and deported. But that's going to mean having to detain quite a lot of people who are here already. They should not be free to walk the streets. The policy is very simple. You vote for a Reform MP, you will not have a detention facility in your constituency. But if you vote Green, or those that support open borders in the world, that's where the detention centres are going to be. Equally, I could say the same of Labour and the Conservatives, because they've done nothing to stop it.
0: Daniel Trilling, your response.
13: Yeah, I mean, that kind of sums up what Reform are about. So like I was saying before, you know, it's kind of making virtue of how punitive and cruel they're going to be to certain groups of immigrants, but also kind of directing that at their political enemies as well. You know, so this announcement, which Farage made a couple of weeks ago, was all about kind of stigmatizing his opposition. So the Green Party, who have also kind of broke through from outside the mainstream by taking a kind of strong left-wing position. You know, he's trying to class as, you know, open borders fanatics. And I mean, what are they saying there? They're kind of threatening to use the power of the state, if they ever get hold of it, to intimidate their political opponents, you know, placing detention centres in areas that vote for parties that Farage doesn't like. You know, it's kind of punishing people for voting the wrong way and perhaps even trying to scare voters into not opposing him.
0: If you can also talk about, we see parallels here in the United States leading up to President Biden's defeat around Israel and Palestine. One of his top advisors, Wendy Sherman, now calling what's happened in Gaza a genocide. In Britain, you have Keir Starmer crackdown on Palestine Action, which they've called a terrorist organization. If you can talk about their positions here.
13: Yeah, I mean, first of all, I'd say kind of, you know, from having written about the far right for years and, you know, studied the history and so on, I think one thing that governments of the center should really avoid doing is kind of giving them the tools to play with, you know. So it's a real problem if governments of the center start kind of passing their own draconian authoritarian policies. And I think that's exactly what you've seen with the Starmer government in relation to the Palestine protests. You know, so this protest group that uses direct action, Palestine Action, was classed as a terrorist organization and banned, which as a result means that, you know, hundreds, if not thousands of peaceful protesters who have expressed their support for Palestine Action since the ban have also been arrested and are potentially facing criminal conviction just for expressing rhetorical support for that group. And, you know, much like in the US, I think these actions by the government have been in response to a huge amount of public anger. Obviously, Israel's war on Gaza, but what they also see is Britain's complicity in that war. So, you know, the UK is a strong military ally of Israel. When the Labour government came to power in 2024, they suspended a lot of arms sales to Israel on the grounds that there was a risk they could be used for human rights abuses, but actually carried on supplying certain key items like parts that could be used in Israel's F-35 fighter jet program. And so the government have really tried to just kind of contain dissent in a way that has alienated huge amounts of their core support. I mean, really, I think in these recent elections, much more pressing issues like the cost of living and rising fuel prices and so on were on voters' minds. But a lot of that support that would have gone to Labour previously, which has gone to the Green Party and to some of the other smaller parties, is also to do with anger over Israel and Gaza and the way that our government has responded to that.
0: I also want to ask you about rising support for the Green Party. This is the Green leader, Zach Polanski.
15: This is a historic victory. This is the first time the Green Party have ever won a directly elected mayor. And two-party politics is not just dying, it is dead. and it is buried. And actually, whether it's here that Labour have been rejected or whether we're seeing around the country, it's very clear that the new politics is the Green Party versus Reform. My message to Keir Starmer is that he needs to go, but I don't think that's my message. I think that's the country's message. We've seen for a long time now his popularity has been going and he's lost the trust of the country. And to see a Labour minister today saying that they don't just respond to the mood of the country, they stick to the plan, I feels very misjudged. But it doesn't feel like a coincidence. That feels like the entitlement and the privilege that this Labour government have acted with every single day that they've been in office.
0: Daniel Trilling, your response.
13: So obviously Zap Polanski and the success of the Greens is the other big development in, certainly in English politics, because obviously Scotland and Wales had elections, but there's a slightly different political setup in both those countries. The Greens, you know, they've been around for a long time in Britain, but Polanski was elected as their leader last year with a mandate to shift the party, you know, quite markedly to the left, to pursue what he calls eco-populism. So kind of attacking the centre of politics, but from the left this time, as opposed to Reform, who obviously come at it from the right. You know, the Greens have got strong positions on social and environmental justice. They also now take a very strong rhetorical stance in support of workers' rights. And, you know, they've now got this unprecedented opportunity to put some of their principles into action. They've won control of several local councils in London and other parts of the country. The big question, I think, is really, can they now follow through on this? You know, the Greens at the moment are untested. They've got a lot of goodwill from people who've lent them their votes. But I suppose the one question is, can they deliver what they promise? The other question is, you know, Britain at national elections has this first past the post electoral system that does not really very fairly reflect the spread of votes in the country. That becomes even more complicated when you move, as we're doing now, from a two-party system to a multi-party system. So when we get to our next national election, the question is going to be, will there be an electoral force on the progressive wing strong enough to keep Reform out? And if there isn't a single force like that, how are these different parties, the Greens, Labour, Scottish Nationalists, Welsh Nationalists, who sometimes seem to hate each other more than they hate, you know, their opponents on the right, going to come together and collaborate in a way that will stop Britain going down what I think could be a very dark path?
0: I wanted to ask you before we go about another country, about Hungary. Over the weekend, Peter Magyar was sworn in Saturday to become Hungary's new prime minister. Magyar ending 16 years of Viktor Orban's authoritarian rule. You've been writing about Hungary. Talk about the significance of this and the damage to the institutions of Hungary during this past 16 years, Daniel.
13: Yeah, I mean, I'll make a kind of self-interested point, first of all, as someone from Britain. I think it's a real lesson in why it's so important to prevent far-right populists from winning in the first place. Because as we've seen over the past decade or more in the case of Hungary, they can be very hard to dislodge from power once they're there. They can end up being pretty popular with the electorate that they try to appeal to. But in pretty much every case where a far-right populist has won power around the world, they have undermined institutions that are vital checks and balances on the democratic system. You know, if you think how often free speech is the kind of the watchword of far-right populists, I think in every single country where a government has been formed by far-right populists, free speech hasn't got any more free. In fact, it's got significantly harder to express dissenting opinions. And Magyar's victory shows kind of what's required, I think, to push back, which is like, you know, if you get to that stage, a broad coalition of people opposed to the far-right populist government. You know, Magyar is a right-wing conservative. Some of his positions won't be that different to some of Viktor Orban's, but he has taken this very strong stand against corruption, against the undermining of the liberal democratic system. And so lots of people who don't necessarily share his politics on many of the issues that he stands for have got behind that in a huge effort, which is why when I was talking about Britain before, I was stressing this need to kind of talk and think about coalitions that can be formed to keep the right-wing populists out of power.
0: Daniel Trilling, I want to thank you so much for being with us. Journalist and author speaking to us from London. His new book is titled, If We Tolerate This. how the British establishment made the far right respectable. Coming up, we go to Washington, D.C. to speak with a Marine veteran who spent 5 days atop the Frederick Douglass Bridge to protest the U.S. and Israeli war on Iran. Stay with us.

0: performing Why We Build the Wall in our Democracy Now! Studio. This is Democracy Now!, democracynow.org, The War and Peace Report. I'm Amy Goodman. We go now to Washington, D.C., where a former Marine reservist and father of two spent five nights on top of the Frederick Douglass Memorial Bridge to protest the war in Iran and artificial intelligence. Guido Reichstadter scaled the 168-foot arch of the bridge on May 1st. He continued to post to social media while he was on top of the bridge. In a social media post Tuesday evening, he said he'd run out of water and would head down, adding he expected to be going to jail for a while. In an earlier post, he wrote, quote, "One man on a bridge is relatively powerless, but the collective withdrawal of our obedience and support is capable of bringing a swift end to the regime and its wars. This nonviolent collective action is our greatest power, and it's the exercise of this power that those who rule fear more than any weapon. For the sake of the world, its children, and our future, let us build this power with each other, together," he wrote. This is not the first time Guido has climbed the Frederick Douglass Bridge in protest. In 2022, he spent 24 hours on the bridge to protest the Supreme Court decision to overturn Roe v. Wade. He's also a co-founder of Stop AI, a grassroots movement to disrupt artificial intelligence technology. After he ended his protest on the bridge, Guido was arrested and charged with unlawful entry, failure to obey an officer, and several other charges. Well, Guido Reichstadter joins us now in Washington, D.C. Welcome to Democracy Now! Explain what you did.
1: Good morning. Thank you for having me. It's great to be here. I think, like, most simply what I did was follow the call of my heart. I couldn't stay silent in the face of these ongoing acts of mass murder by the U.S. government in my name. And I felt like I had a duty to the truth, which is that we have the power to end these wars today. We, the people in whose name these murders are being committed, we've got the power and the responsibility to nonviolently withdraw our support, our cooperation from the system, from the regime, which is prosecuting these acts of murder in our name. And if we do that, we can end them. And that's our right, it's our power, and I feel that it's our responsibility.
0: Can you, Guido, explain why you came to D.C. planning to attend a talk by Senator Bernie Sanders on the dangers of AI, of artificial intelligence, and yet this protest, though you'd scaled the Frederick Douglass Bridge before, was about the U.S. war on Iran?
1: Sure. I've been worried about AI for a long time, since about 25 years, when I first heard about the possibility of building artificial general intelligence, or AI systems with, the full range of essentially cognitive capabilities of a human brain. It just seemed like it was, 25 years ago, everyone thought that might be hundreds of years in the future. And since ChatGPT was rolled out in late 2022, broadly the deep learning revolution, the whole field has really updated quickly and shortened their timelines for when that might be possible. And the world's leading most cited living scientists, engineers in the field, academics, all recognize that the development of that technology poses the risk of catastrophic harm, even including loss of control of advanced systems and potentially human extinction. So I moved to San Francisco in 2024 to begin social mobilization on that. That's actually what brought me to D.C. on Friday. or on last Wednesday.
0: Was that a part of your protest? Was it both issues, both AI and the U.S.-Israeli war in Iran?
1: Yeah, I mean, absolutely. There's so I put it out in the first post that I put on social media when I got on the bridge that was identified those. There are really three. One is the ending the war, removing the Trump regime from power, and an urgent warning to our society about the potential imminent arrival of a kind of point of no return beyond which we'll be consigned to these catastrophic effects from AI. And, you know, I care about the society in which I live. I've got two children. And I care about the world. And I feel that I have that responsibility to warn the people that I care about a danger that is recognized by, you know, the people who are closest to the development of this technology. And it's coming on fast. And this is, you know, a lot faster than maybe is recognized. And it's great that Senator Sanders held that discussion between academics in China and the United States about the need for global treaty coordinating to stop the development of really dangerous systems. But we need to treat it like an emergency. And that means more than talks. It means action.
0: You were raised as a evangelical Christian, a conservative household. Talk about how that informed what you did.
1: Sure. You know, that's what led me, that's part of what led me to join the Marines right out of high school. And it's also, you know, when I was confronted in university with the reality of American intervention, the history of American intervention and power imperialism in the world, it's what made it also possible, I think, or easier for me to reject that and say, no, this isn't right, which is what I did in 2003 when, you know, in the run-up to the Iraq war. Well, in fact, I refused to deploy to the Iraq war and resigned, you know, essentially refused to deploy, said, I'm not gonna train, I'm not gonna go fight this war, and you can either let me go or you can send me to jail, but you can't force me to do what's wrong. And that's what I went up on the bridge to do as well, to say, you know, to the people of my country, it's like, what's being done is wrong, and we have to stand up against it and not accept it. And, you know, if we do that in mass, collectively, we have the power to stop it.
0: What do you face right now, Guido, in terms of charges? And do you feel that your protest was a success?
1: Oh, yeah, absolutely. So I have currently one federal charge, unlawful entry, and a D.C. charge of failure to obey. And I'm also facing charges in San Francisco for nonviolently blocking the doors of OpenAI, one of the leading frontier AI companies. You know, for me, the important thing was doing what's right, doing what I felt I had to do. And I was able, you know, even just trying to do it is the success, right? Thank God I was able to make it to the top and to, you know, go through that action. But doing what's right is the success. Choosing to do what's right and accepting the consequences is the pivotal thing. That's the pivotal decision that everyone has to make. And if we can make that, that's what's successful. But broadly, I think it has motivated, inspired people even around the world. I've gotten messages from, you know, hundreds of folks.
0: Finally, Guido, I asked you about AI and about the war in Iran. Do you connect the two? The whole question of the use of AI, looking at Michael Clare's comments, artificial intelligence played a major role in selecting targets for attack during Operation Epic Fury. The U.S. air and missile campaign against Iran that began February 28th. Your final comment in these last 30 seconds.
1: Yeah, absolutely. You know, it was not only used as a as a weapon of war. It is being developed as a weapon of war, but also as a tool for the advancing fascist movement to surveil and control the society, which makes war possible and makes resistance more difficult. So, and we should expect that as AI systems grow in capability in the future, if this is not stopped, it will destroy democracy and it will probably destroy the world. Then we've got a responsibility to stop it. If we care about the people we love and the society we live in and our children and their future, we've got to make sacrifices and do what's necessary, even if it's uncomfortable.
0: Guido Reichstadter, I want to thank you for being with us. Co-founder of Stop AI, father of two, he scaled the Frederick Douglass Bridge in Washington, D.C. last week to protest the war in Iran, and AI remained on the bridge for 4 days and five nights, a former Marine reservist. Coming up, the prominent biotech entrepreneur, Rami Elghandour. He had been selected by Rutgers University to address this year's graduating class of engineering students, but then the school canceled his speech, they said, over his social media posts on Israel and Palestine. Stay with us.

0: landed by Sophia Sharai. This is Democracy Now!, democracynow.org. I'm Amy Goodman. In New Jersey, Rutgers University has abruptly withdrawn its invitation to a prominent biotech entrepreneur and alum to speak at its engineering school convocation. Rami Elgendor, a 2001 alum of the engineering school, had been scheduled to deliver a graduation address at Rutgers' New Brunswick campus May 15th, but his invitation was canceled over what the university said were complaints about a social media post on Israel-Palestine. Two unions of educators at Rutgers University issued a joint statement condemning the university's decision to cancel the speech, calling it politically motivated suppression that, quote, reflects a broader pattern of universities applying a Palestine exception to their stated commitments to free speech, unquote. Elgendor is also executive producer of the Oscar-nominated film The Voice of Hind Rajab, about the killing of a Palestinian child and her family in Gaza, along with paramedics who tried to rescue them, and the film American Doctor that premiered earlier this year at Sundance Film Festival, the film following three doctors who go to Gaza to volunteer. Rami Elgendor joins us now in New York. Thank you so much for being with us. Talk about what happened.
1: Thanks, Amy. It's a pleasure to be here. I appreciate the opportunity. I was invited by Rutgers in December of 2025, principally because of my student engagement. I do a lot of student engagement as an alum with Rutgers University, and I love the students and spend a lot of time with them. I actually did a fireside chat with this dean that issued me that invitation in December, in early March, I believe. And then a couple of weeks ago, about 2 weeks before I was set to give the graduation address, I received the call that I was disinvited.
0: Why?
1: As you shared, it was very vague. There was no specifics. I asked for specifics. It was to quote the dean that my social media posts oppose the beliefs of a few students. I asked how many students. He said a few. A few to me sounds like maybe five or so. So it seemed unbelievable to me that for a class of 1,000 students that a handful of students having complaints would lead to this outcome. And look, I am obviously a big proponent of free speech, but disagreement is not harm. Having a different point of view is not harming these students in any way to lead to this sort of outcome.
0: I want to ask you about your background. You were alum of Rutgers, and then talk about what you went on to do.
1: Sure. Yeah. So I graduated from Rutgers in 2001 with a degree in electrical computer engineering. I worked for 5 years as an engineer. I then went on to business school at Wharton Business School in Philadelphia. From there, I got into venture capital and moved to the great state of California, where I was in venture for about 5 years as well. I then joined my first startup. I built that startup from about 30 to 1,000 people, took it public on the New York Stock Exchange, was there for about 7 years. I then left, I took a couple of years off and joined my most recent company, Arcelix, where I'm chairman and CEO. For that organization, I ran it for the past 5.5 years. We were just acquired by Gilead for $7.8 billion. And we make a cancer therapeutic that is what I believe to be the best therapeutic option ever developed for multiple myeloma.
0: And so has Rutgers courted you through the years?
1: Of course. I feel like I am the poster child for Rutgers School of Engineering. I've made a lot of my degree. I get asked all the time, is the engineering degree valuable given what I do today? And it's absolutely valuable. And I'm so proud of Rutgers, and it's really just been heartbreaking to go through these last couple of weeks.
0: It's interesting that Rutgers has dealt with some student complaints over your invitation versus what happened with another event just last month. In April, the Rutgers chapter of Students Supporting Israel invited a former soldier from the Israeli Defense Forces who'd served in Gaza last year to come to campus despite protests by pro-Palestinian and Muslim and Arab groups and a petition signed by over 7,000 people of the Rutgers community demanding the event be canceled. The event took place as planned.
1: Yeah, I mean, look, I think if I had to summarize this entire dialogue around Israel and Palestine, I would summarize it using the word false equivalency. And it's a false equivalency across a couple of different metrics. The first one is on free speech. So on the one side, we talk about these cancellations. I've seen a lot of these articles online about my speech was canceled and there was a speech canceled at GW Law. But that speech was not canceled. That speaker actually withdrew. I'm actually an alum of the School of Engineering. That speaker was not even a law graduate, let alone had any association with Georgetown. So it seems like there's one on one side, actual free speech. On the other side, not so much. Let's talk about America. America First. On the one side, I've never heard a pro-Palestine advocate ask for one penny for Palestine. On the pro-Israel side, we're constantly asked, not even asked, demanding unlimited funding and political cover. So I keep hearing this sort of like false equivalency, like, oh, both sides are kind of the same. They're not the same. And then lastly, from a principal's perspective, on the Palestine side, we are advocating for equality. On the pro-Israel side, Israel is the only country in the world that still automatically and systematically prosecutes children in military court. They just passed a law that legitimized or passed the death penalty only for Palestinians, for one ethnic minority. So, look, you asked about my background, Amy. I'm a CEO who made their career by being in the details. I constantly hear that, you know, there's sort of two sides to this issue, and there are two sides, but they couldn't be more starkly different.
0: What would you have said in your speech?
1: I really was talking about the journey that got me here. You know, a lot of the student engagement I do, the one question they ask me is, how did I manage to be as successful as I've been without compromising my beliefs and my values? So I go mostly through my career arc, and the two things I focus on being yourself and choosing kindness as a way to lead.
0: And you get pushback at Arcelux for your views.
1: I do not. I have friends as well as colleagues that are of all different races, ethnicities, including Jewish friends and colleagues.

0: weapons won't fly, unquote. On Sunday, Democracy Now! Reached out to Rutgers to invite a representative to join us on the show or send us a statement on why your speaking invitation was rescinded. Rutgers sent us the following statement, quote, in response to objections from students regarding Mr. Elgandor's social media posts, including one that shared an inflammatory claim, and following the dean's own discussions with Mr. Elgandor that raised concerns about whether the event and his remarks would remain consistent with the celebratory nature of the occasion, the School of Engineering decided to rescind the speaking invitation for the school convocation. Interestingly, today, the New York Times columnist Nicholas Kristof has a new article out headlined The Silence That Meets the Rape of Palestinians. In it, Kristof writes about a Gaza journalist detained by Israel in 2024. Nicholas Kristof writes, quote, on one occasion, he said he was held down, stripped naked, and he was blindfolded and handcuffed. A dog was summoned. With encouragement from a handler in Hebrew, he said the dog mounted him. He tried to dislodge the dog, he said, but it penetrated him. Kristof goes on to write, other Palestinian prisoners and human rights monitors have also cited reports of police dogs being coached to rape prisoners, unquote. Kristof's piece links to reports from BBC, Al Jazeera, and Middle East Eye. Your comments on what has been cited?
1: Yeah, I mean, first of all, I just want to be clear that Rutgers never shared that with me. So it is dishonest at this point to come out and point to this tweet when I repeatedly asked what the source of this disinvitation was. And they said they never even reviewed my social media, let alone had a specific tweet to point to. And you can verify that in that their initial statement to the Associated Press said that, said we hadn't reviewed anything. And now after drawing a lot of fire, they decided to point to something. The second thing I'll say before I get to the human rights issue is that the idea that as a public company CEO, I'm just tweeting willy-nilly things that are not verifiable is just farcical and laughable. So it's an embarrassing position for the university to take. The third, though, and the most important of these is how morally bankrupt can you be to read that tweet and have your concern be the content of the tweet rather than the accusations in it. And the fact that Palestinians are systemically not believed despite the overwhelming evidence, as I talked about, in this false equivalency dynamic of rape, murder, prosecution. I mean, we are talking, forget the genocide in Gaza. Forget the terrorism in the West Bank. Save the Children, one of the most prominent organizations in the world, says that half of the children abducted by Israel are sexually assaulted. What are we talking about? Like, how is this still a dialogue in this country? And this is maybe the most disturbing thing I have ever heard.
0: 5 seconds.
1: Yeah. Sorry, this is the most disturbing thing I've ever heard with respect to this sexual assault by animals.
0: I thank you for being with us, Rami Elgandor, biotech entrepreneur, scheduled to deliver a graduation address at Rutgers, but his invitation was canceled. He's executive producer of the Oscar-nominated film, The Voice of Hind Rajab. I am Amy Goodman. Thanks for joining us.
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0: Hey guys, this is Crystal Kenny, host of La Vie Creative on WRP. 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
1: Tom Power, welcome to Q. I think it's fair to say that most people who are good at their job do it for a long time, whether you're driving a car or building a chair. Hopefully you build a number of chairs, but you know, you argue in court. Peter Fernandez is one of the most celebrated stage actors in all of Canada. He can do whatever he wants for whoever he wants, like anyone would hire him. But this year he decided to do something different. He's now also a stage director. In fact, his directorial debut opens one of the largest theater festivals in North America. No pressure. Peter will be here to talk about taking a leap and why he thinks we all love a good murder mystery. That's coming up. Plus, country music from Mild May, Ontario's own Owen

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1: A passenger of a cruise ship that was struck by an outbreak of hantavirus has shown symptoms of the disease while being repatriated to France. Prime Minister Sébastien Lecornu said the French national developed symptoms while on a chartered flight from Tenerife to Paris, and so all five French citizens evacuated from the ship had been placed immediately in strict isolation until further notice. Three passengers have died after travelling on the ship, two of whom were confirmed to have had the virus. After the French flight touched down at Le Bourget Airport, officials wearing personal protective equipment could be seen meeting them on the tarmac. Ambulances then took them to the Bichat hospital in the French capital. There, they will be quarantined for 72 hours and given a full assessment before being sent home to self-isolate for 45 days. France's centre-right former Prime Minister Edouard Philippe has launched his campaign for next year's presidential election, in which he is the leading contender to stop the far-right national rally. At a rally in the northeastern city of Reims in Champagne country, he unveiled his electoral team, his campaign calendar and party priorities, promising his campaign would map out a massively optimistic vision for France. Philippe gathered officials and elected representatives from his Horizon party to chart how he plans to beat far-right leaders Marine Le Pen and Jordan Bardella, who are the current favourites in the polls. And 39 people were taken into custody in Paris on Saturday in connection with banned protests by far-right and anti-fascist groups. There were among 94 people arrested in several areas in the centre of the French capital. Those arrested were detained for taking part in a group formed with the intention of committing violence and damaging property, willful group violence and carrying prohibited weapons. Police had banned a protest organised by the far-right Comité du 9 Mai and an anti-fascist counter-demonstration called No Nazis in Paris that had been due to take place on Saturday afternoon. A court upheld the ban due to the risk of public disorder. WRP News, I'm Paul McNally.
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1: 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Pedro Páramo by Juan Rulfo is published by Serpent's Tale.
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3: You are listening to Q on public radio in the United States and across North America on Sirius XM 169. I'm Tom Power. Are you a fan of the murder mystery? Do you read murder mystery novels? Do you watch murder mystery TV shows? Are you more of a, and if you do, are you more of a Miss Marple person, a Hercule Poirot? Are you into Sherlock Holmes? Are you into Vera, Easy Rollins, Knives Out, St. Pierre, Shetland? Whatever your detective jam is, there's no denying that murder mysteries have endured, like for decades, whether it's books or stage or screens. Murder mysteries are some of the biggest reliable hits. Now there's a stage play, an actual like a remount of an existing play in Canada that's taken a deeper and kind of skeptical look at murder mysteries. It's called Sleuth. Sleuth was originally a 1970 Tony Award-winning play. It later was an Oscar-nominated film. It has a lot of love for murder mysteries, but also picks apart the tropes, the biases in these stories, often the more problematic elements of some murder mysteries. So yeah, now more than 50 years after that play first debuted, Niagara-on-the-Lake, Ontario's Shaw Festival is bringing Sleuth back. It's a production also with its own kind of mystery. No murder, I promise. Peter Fernandez is one of Canada's most in-demand stage actors. He's a multi-Dora Award winner. He got a lot of attention for his role in the farce One Man, Two Governors a few seasons ago at Shaw. Last year, you might remember, we had him on the show to talk about his journey in acting. He was on to talk about the Hamlet-inspired play, Fat Ham. Peter is back at the Shaw Festival this year, but not on stage. Off of it. Sleuth is Peter's directorial debut. To talk about the play, the mystery around this directing switch, a great Canadian actor, And now director Peter Fernandez joined me in our studio. How are you?
4: I'm good. How are you?
3: Congratulations. We've got lots of talk. You're having a busy Shaw, hey?
4: Yes.
3: Directing and acting in the same festival. Let's start with the directing part.
4: Great.
3: Sleuth. I'm so nervous about spoiling this. Can you do it?
4: Can you
3: give us the plot so we understand it without giving too much away?
4: Okay, yes. I just want to say that it's so hard to talk about a murder mystery and the plot in the show without spoiling anything. So if I'm purposefully, you know, vague, yeah, it's because I want people to come in with knowing as little as possible.
3: Sure.
4: You know, I know that there's the movie. I know that this is a popular play, mm-hmm, but I want them to come in knowing as little as possible. So what I will say is that Sleuth takes place in the English countryside. There's a manor house.
3: It sounded like you were wondering whether to say English countryside.
4: Yeah, I know.
3: Yeah, okay. It's the countryside.
4: Doesn't spoil anything there.
3: Okay.
4: There's a manor house there owned by an eccentric novelist, a detective story writer, and he invites a young man over to play a series of games with him. And so throughout the night, an audience questions what game is being played, who's playing the game, who's winning the game, and if there is a game being played with the audience.
3: And you can't... Is a spoiler the relationship between these two people?
4: You know what? It happens pretty early. So I'll say that, you know, minor spoiler alert, that the young man is sleeping with the novelist's wife.
3: And yeah.
4: So they have, there's a love triangle there.
3: Okay. Thank you for that spoiler, at least. As much as it's a struggle to try and talk about this without it, mm-hmm, being a plot spoiler, also a bit of a struggle in the composition. The playwright Anthony Schaffer was wrestling with two opposing views when it, mm-hmm, came to the mystery genre. What were they?
4: Well, he loves the genre. He loved Agatha Christie. He loved the form, and he identified why it was entertaining and why we are drawn to it. But he's quoted with saying that Agatha Christie in the 60s and early 70s represented an England that died 30 years ago. And so some of the tropes that are in an Agatha Christie novel, the foreign stranger, the upper class gentleman, who the story centers around and who commits the crimes and who solves the crimes, he was attacking that and our preconceived notions and our biases around why we are attached to those stories, to those people, to that mystery and those relationships.
3: Agatha Christie is so well beloved, especially, yeah, around that time in the 70s when this was debuted. How did the English audiences respond to Sleuth?
4: They ate it up, because I think it became very popular. It got adapted into a movie. I think it's because Anthony Schaffer's not just critiquing the form, he's honoring it. There's no way you can write a play like Sleuth without having an intimate knowledge of those tropes.
3: Okay, so it's not just a takedown of this genre.
4: No, because he needs to have an understanding of why we're drawn to this story or these stories for him to then exploit and subvert. Without that understanding, then it would be parody, and this isn't a parody.
3: Give me some examples of some of the... Can you, without spoiling too much, can you give me an example of some of the tropes that you play with in this production?
4: Yes, yeah. So the class differences there. I think you can read a lot of Agatha Christie novels and a lot of mystery novels and see that, oh, this only happens to a select group of people. All the cards are held by a select group of people. And so when you are presented with somebody of an upper class who is maybe a little eccentric, who owns a manor house, you have an immediate relationship with that person, and you start maybe siding with that person or agreeing with them on certain points of views. And the more you get to know them, in at least Sleuth, you begin to question why you found them so charming, why you laughed at the way he exerts power over another person. I think we also have a relationship in those mystery novels to, again, the foreign stranger, somebody that is coming from the outside, coming into our home. And we already associate that with a certain
3: danger,
4: type of person,
3: yeah,
4: danger,
3: yeah,
4: suspicion.
3: Yeah.
4: And so then he makes us question that.
3: Why 50 years on is this exciting for you to bring back? Does it speak to anything now? Does it?
4: I think there's a resurgence, or there's always been a fascination with murder mystery. You mentioned the Knives Out movies, which was inspired by Sleuth. I would say there are things in Sleuth that you can see Knives Out.
3: Yeah, because Knives Out itself is sort of a take on the tropes of a murder mystery.
4: Yeah, right. So we have both those forms exist. True to form murder mysteries, you can find that in the Hercule Poirot stories and adaptations, the Kenneth Branagh ones, that are really popular.
5: My name is Hercule Poirot, and I am probably the greatest detective in the world. I will speak to all of you in time. For the moment, I must recommend that you remain in your compartments with the doors locked.
6: I feel like a prisoner here.
5: It is for your own safety.
4: And then you have the subversions that still honor the form, like the Knives Out movies.
7: Ladies and gentlemen, I would like to gently request that you all stay in town until the investigation is completed.
8: Can we ask why? Has something changed?
7: No.
8: No, it hasn't changed, or no, we can't ask?
7: Mr. Stevens, you may continue.
4: And so those are really interesting to watch, and people get really attached to that. And so it's great to be able to go back to what some say sparked the new wave of subverting the genre, and go back to that and see how, it seems contemporary. It seems contemporary. Even when I read it, I was surprised reading the play. So I think that's why it's really valuable to put it up now.
3: In the director's note to the play, you ask, why do we keep coming back to mysteries? Mm-hmm. Why do you think we do?
4: There's a great comfort in knowing that there will be an answer at the end of the show. I think we go through the world with a lot of mysteries in our mind, a lot of questions, and we know that we're not going to get a satisfying answer to why things happen. And so we're drawn to these stories where we know that there's going to be a problem, a question, a mystery at the top of the show or at the top of the novel, and there will be little clues left, and we could maybe solve the problem ourselves. Yeah. But instead, we have this eccentric detective come in, bring everybody together, explain all the clues, all the red herrings, and tie a bow to that mystery. And I think, oh, what great comfort and joy we find in that. It's great to be fooled. It's great to be fooled, but also to feel intelligent in being attracted to these small little breadcrumbs that an author leaves. I find great joy in that. I still find great comfort.
3: I was going to say, are you a mystery fan?
4: I'm saying it didn't really clock for me until thinking about Sleuth.
3: Okay.
4: And then I went back and went, oh wait, I really enjoyed the twist. I think this is where it all started, you know, Sixth Sense.
9: I want to tell you my secret now.
7: Okay.
9: I see dead people.
3: Oh yeah.
4: Right. I really enjoyed the twist there, and that got me thinking more. And then procedurals, that yeah. Like House.
3: SUV.
4: You know, yeah. Where
3: SUV, SVU.
4: SVU, SUV.
3: A lot of people don't talk about Law & Order SUV. It was a series of cars solving crimes.
4: Yeah, half a season.
3: In an auto scrapyard, did not do very well out of Law & Order SUV. But SVU, that means...
4: SVU? Yeah. So, and then, you know, the adaptations of Sherlock. Mm-hmm.
3: These were things you enjoyed.
4: These are things that I enjoyed. And then at the beginning of my directing journey, even at Shaw when I was assisting, I assisted on Witness for the Prosecution and Agatha Christie and an adaptation of a Sherlock Holmes. And so I really enjoy the form. I love being fooled and I love trying to figure out a problem.
3: And now you're doing the fooling.
4: And now I'm doing the fooling.
3: I'm Tom Power. You're listening to Q. More of my conversation with actor and now director Peter Fernandez after this.
10: With the installation starting from today, May 11th, the Pont-Neuf Bridge is undergoing a huge transformation to turn it into an open-air exhibition. Entitled The Cave of the Pont-Neuf in English, this project will turn Paris's oldest bridge into a vast, immersive open-air cave. It will combine optical illusions, inflatable structures, and light displays. Well-known French photographer and street artist J.R. is opening this immersive experience to turn an iconic French landmark into a symbolic artwork, a dialogue between the city and nature, juxtaposing the refined elegance of Paris with the raw and untamed. The cavern will pay tribute to Christo and Jean-Claude's The Pont-Neuf Wrapped from 1985. Artist JR stated, "My vision for this project is rooted in both the past and present of this iconic bridge. I once was also very inspired by the artistic vision of Christo and Jean-Claude, and I share their idea that the mission of art is to make the public think, or rethink, about the familiar." The cave will be open 24/7 and will be free of charge to enter, and opens on June 6th. Stay tuned for more WRP Daily Cultural Tips.
11: Think of the perfect crime. The house is empty. Have you ever actually committed a crime before? Then go one step further.
12: This, as they say, is where the plot thickens.
11: Palomar Pictures International presents Laurence Olivier, Michael Caine, in Joseph L. Mankiewicz's film.
12: You're mad! You're a bloody madman!
11: Of Anthony Schaffer's Tony Award-winning play, Sleuth.
3: Don't you wish trailers sounded like that now? Don't you wish they said the names of Brad Pitt, George Clooney, you know? Don't you wish it? Anyway, that is some of the trailer to the 1972 movie Sleuth, originally a Tony Award-winning play. My guest today, Peter Fernandez, is remounting Sleuth at this year's Shaw Festival, which takes place in Niagara-on-the-Lake, Ontario. Peter was just saying Sleuth is a play with a mystery at heart, but it also pokes fun at the mystery genre. I was talking about this earlier. This Shaw Festival has another mystery attached to it, because after years as a renowned stage actor, Peter decided to start directing. Sleuth is his directorial debut. So why would one of the most in-demand stage actors, a guy who can do any role in the entire world, work with anybody, maybe the most acclaimed stage actor we have right now, why would he switch to directing? Here's what he had to say.
4: I love theater.
3: Yeah.
4: I love it. And I think when you love your career and the art that you're making, you begin becoming curious about all the things that go in to putting something up. And I was afforded, you know, very fortunate to be able to be in rooms that are highly collaborative and allowed you to expand your vision a little more beyond just your role. And so that sparked a little something in me. And it sparked a question of, oh, I wonder if I were responsible for a little bit more of that vision or that larger world thinking or that engagement with the audience, what I would do in those situations. And so this entire journey into directing has just been fact-finding to see, oh, does that feed that curiosity? And fortunately, I feel like it does.
3: You weren't like the dog who caught the car at all? Like you finally got to your, you know, and now what? Oh my God, you know?
4: I think you have to... stay curious. Right now it is feeding me in the same way I can look back to when I started performing, and that same nervousness and excitement when I start thinking about directing is present. And I think that gut feeling kind of guides you.
3: Well, what's the hardest part of directing? You found.
4: Because I'm at the beginning, and I know that a lot of directors with way more experience than me have told me otherwise, it's feeling like you have to have every answer and that all the answers have to be right. And I know you don't have to.
3: Yeah.
4: You don't have to. You have hopefully assembled an amazing group of people and you are collaborating. But the pressure is, I need to know everything and my answer needs to be the right one. And to relieve myself of that pressure, I think is the hardest.
3: The show's in previews right now.
4: Yeah.
3: I mean, these are the performances before the big opening night. Yeah. Where are you to watch the preview performances? Are you in the audience or are you side stage?
4: I'm in the audience and I try to be as far back as possible so the actors don't see me.
3: What is going through your mind when you're watching it in the audience during these previews?
4: What's great about having such a long preview period now is I've had the opportunity near the beginning, it's questioning every choice I've made. You know, it's oh, I wonder if I should I have made that light do this? Oh, was it right to direct him in this way to pursue that? But I'm learning more and more that I just get to enjoy it. And what I'm doing in the audience is fact finding how they're responding and wondering if, oh, is my intent matching their response? And making minor adjustments here and there for the sake of the clarity of the show. There's a lot of information that gets provided, and there is no mystery if you don't know the information before that. There's no twist unless you know all the information there. So that's where I'm at right now. I'm learning to release. I'm learning to let go. The show's in their hands, the actors' hands, and the crew and the stage management. It's in their hands now. Every director, this is what I'm learning from my mentors, has to learn to let go, because after opening, you're not there anymore. The show is theirs.
3: Are you acting in rehearsals? Are you jumping in and going, no, do it like this, and then you're acting the roles? Or
4: no, I you know, it's a bit of a faux pas, I think.
3: I don't know. In theater, is it to be, when you're an actor who's a director, to jump in and say, no, do it this way?
4: Yeah, to do a line reading or anything. You want to let the actors do it. And so...
3: How did you hold yourself back from that?
4: It was a lot of me just writhing in the chair, getting excited. And, you know, learning to fix my face. Just going like, you know, it's a lot of like, oh, gasping and like bright-eyed and going, okay, this is... scowling but I rarely got up. Hopefully that's true. I don't remember getting up. You'll have to speak to the actors that are in the show to see.
3: You have ample opportunities to flex your acting muscles here as well. you're also at the Shaw Festival this year in the British Farce One for the Pot. It was the farce one man, two governors at Shaw a few years ago that put you on the map for many people. Do you know what delineates a farce? What is a farce versus a comedy?
4: There are several kinds of farces. You know, like an open closed door farce is most common, and that is really your rapid exits, fast paced wit, a lot of physical comedy. Whereas with a straight comedy, sometimes that physical
3: nature isn't
4: there, and I think that's what delineates a farce versus a comedy.
3: I mean, farces have more fun as an actor.
4: More exhausting.
3: Is that so?
4: Yeah. Yeah, I'm running around nonstop. Everybody's running around nonstop. Part of a farce is pace. Especially in this one, almost the impossibility that somebody could enter from that entrance after exiting from another one. So I think it is a lot of fun, and it is fun in the same way that I assume people who run marathons find that fun.
3: I assume those people.
4: I
3: refuse to talk to them. You've talked about how you think comedy doesn't get the respect it deserves in theater.
4: Yes.
3: What do you mean by that?
4: I think that people can easily cut themselves off from, one, just enjoying things and finding pleasure in laughter and feeling that laughter is somehow lesser than any other emotion, or laughter and joy is lesser than another emotion.
3: Yeah, do you know Phoebe Bridgers, the singer-songwriter?
4: Yeah.
3: She said people confuse sadness with seriousness.
4: Yeah, and that's what I feel. I feel like seriousness in comedy, people don't ever put those two together, but I want to bring into my practice as an actor and as a director that there's a seriousness, there's a rigor to comedy, and that laughter is a vulnerable act. In the same way that crying is a vulnerable act, and it gives access to a certain part of you that you don't get, you don't always get. And so I think that what a beautiful pathway into learning about somebody or connecting with somebody, sharing laughter. That's why I think it's important to my practice, and why people just kind of brush it off. I think there's great vulnerability in laughing.
3: Laughter is a vulnerable act.
4: Yeah.
3: And crying is a vulnerable act.
4: And the line between those two, I can only speak for myself, but there have been moments where you're crying so much that you end up laughing.
3: Yeah,
4: you're laughing so much that you break down into tears. And I think that's important to identify. That's speaking to something that's inside you. Why isn't it taken as seriously as a piece that makes you cry? You know, laughter can get you thinking about a whole bunch of things.
3: What makes it all worthwhile? You know, you got One for the Pot and Sleuth. That's a lot for one season. You said something earlier. You said, I don't know, I just love theater. What is it about theater that makes it all worthwhile for you?
4: the connection to audience, to get to put something up on stage and see that affect change, affect emotion in other people. And there's a great feeling when a group of people gather together, a community of people gather together and witness something. And even if there are differing opinions in that, are connected in a room together, can share a laugh together, can share a gasp together, breathe that same air together. I think that's what keeps bringing me back, and what makes it different from other forms for me, and why I'm drawn to it. It's alive, and then you feel it live in the audience. That's what keeps bringing me back.
13: You're a brilliant actor. I'm so excited to see your directorial debut, and more than anything, a sharp dresser.
4: Oh, thank you.
13: We're both wearing the same. Both corduroy. Happened to me last. Me and Josh Groban were wearing the same jean jacket. Now me and Peter Fernandez are both wearing corduroy jackets.
4: Well, I'm glad that I'm on the same plane as Josh Groban.
13: You are the Josh Groban of Canadian theater.
4: Oh, that's kind. That's
13: you can
4: good.
13: Put that in your bio.
4: I would put that
13: for
4: in my
13: me
4: bio.
13: If you want.
4: Yeah,
13: you can
4: on my
13: do
4: resume.
13: That.
4: Top of my resume.
13: Congratulations. Thanks for coming in.
4: Thank you. Thanks for having me.
13: True story. And I just remembered this. On the way home that day, I Googled his jacket. Like I had a picture of Peter Fernandez's jacket, and I used like the Google reverse image search. Couldn't find it. The award-winning actor and now director Peter Fernandez, his directorial debut Sleuth, is on at the Shaw Festival in Niagara-on-the-Lake, Ontario until October 9th. It's in previews now. It has its opening night May 22nd. You can see Peter acting at the Shaw Festival this year. Also, he stars in the comedy One for the Pot. That show begins on May 27th and runs also into October. Coming up on the show, what do you do when you're waiting in an airport? Probably look at your phone, right? What if you put your phone down and looked at the people around you? What would happen then? Maybe you'd get a song like this?
14: I see it in your eyes, you're getting tired of the same old run around.
13: I mean, I can't say much. When I travel, my screen time is like Lord of the Rings director's cut levels. That's Owen Wrigling. He'll be here to tell you how if you pay attention to the people around you at the airport, you might get a hit country song out of it. It's after this on Q.

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2: I'm Tom Power. You're listening to Q. You know how sometimes when you see your favorite, like, relatively unknown artist succeed, like someone you've been with since the very beginning, there's a part of you that actually kind of worries a little bit? Like, you're happy that they're getting their laurels and all that, but you're also bracing for that change, that they won't seem as real anymore. Or you'll worry they'll forget why they started making art in the first place. In bluegrass circles, they call that getting above your raisin. I wouldn't worry about that with Owen Riegling, and you'll hear why in just a minute. Owen is smack in the middle of that big rising star moment. Just a few years ago, he was playing bars in around his small town of Mildmay, Ontario. Not long after that, he started turning heads with songs like this.

Bells Larson there, duetting with his former self. That is a song called Blurring Time. His new documentary, which is beautiful. It's 17 minutes long. It is absolutely

New Mayor Eric Ciotti has sold off 25 vehicles that had been used by the previous administration. Ballet dancers from Nice Opera House have given free lessons to the public on the Promenade des Anglais as part of a nationwide Opera Open Day initiative. Tuesday sees the opening ceremony for the 79th Cannes Film Festival. South Korean director Park Chan-wook chairs the jury, which includes Demi Moore. Until 2021, the red carpet was replaced three times a day. Now it's just once a day. In local football, Monaco slipped back to 7th in League One. They lost 1-0 away at Lille. Nice a third bottom. They were beaten 2-1 at Auxerre. It'll be fine and sunny on Tuesday with strong winds and up to 22 degrees Celsius.

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1: A passenger of a cruise ship that was struck by an outbreak of hantavirus has shown symptoms of the disease while being repatriated to France. Prime Minister Sébastien Lecornu said the French national developed symptoms while on a chartered flight from Tenerife to Paris, and so all five French citizens evacuated from the ship had been placed immediately in strict isolation until further notice. Three passengers have died after travelling on the ship, two of whom were confirmed to have had the virus. After the French flight touched down at Le Bourget Airport, officials wearing personal protective equipment could be seen meeting them on the tarmac. Ambulances then took them to the Bichat hospital in the French capital. There, they will be quarantined for 72 hours and given a full assessment before being sent home to self-isolate for 45 days. France's centre-right former Prime Minister Edouard Philippe has launched his campaign for next year's presidential election, in which he is the leading contender to stop the far-right national rally. At a rally in the northeastern city of Reims in Champagne country, he unveiled his electoral team, his campaign calendar and party priorities, promising his campaign would map out a massively optimistic vision for France. Philippe gathered officials and elected representatives from his Horizon party to chart

0: how he plans to beat far-right leaders Marine Le Pen and Jordan Bardella, who are the current favourites in the polls. And 39 people were taken into custody in Paris on Saturday in connection with banned protests by far-right and anti-fascist groups. There were among 94 people arrested in several areas in the centre of the French capital. Those arrested were detained for taking part in a group formed with the intention of committing violence and damaging property, willful group violence and carrying prohibited weapons. Police had banned a protest organised by the far-right Comité du 9 Mai and an anti-fascist counter-demonstration called No Nazis in Paris that had been due to take place on Saturday afternoon. A court upheld the ban due to the risk of public disorder. WRP News, I'm Paul McNally.
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2: The U.S. war on Iran has triggered an oil shortage worldwide, which also means a plastic shortage and questions about alternatives.
3: We certainly use a lot of plastic on stuff that we don't really need to use plastic for.
2: I'm Carolyn Beeler.
4: And I'm Marco Werman. Also on the show, Mother's Day in Mexico is often more mournful than celebratory.
5: It's truly a terrible situation to not have the possibility of finding a family member, having a proper funeral, and so on.
2: Plus, meet the doctor who discovered a genetic disease that now bears her name.
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4: And we won't let you go until hearing from your average punk violin duo from Spain.
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7: From Feature Story News in Washington, I'm Kate Fisher. U.S. President Donald Trump has warned the ceasefire with Iran is on life support. It comes after Tehran sent its counter-proposal peace plan, something the U.S. leader dismissed as garbage. Nick Harper reports from Washington.
8: Donald Trump in his latest comments expressed frustration, even anger, at a time when there were already concerns that diplomacy with Iran is faltering. The U.S. president didn't rule out a deal, but his comments suggested that it's becoming harder by the day to get a deal done. He called Iran's counterproposal stupid, a piece of garbage, weak, and said that Iran had not committed to not pursuing a nuclear weapon, that being a red line for the United States. And when asked about the ceasefire, he said it was still in effect, but warned that it was on life support, giving it just a 1% chance of survival. I'm Nick Harper in Washington.
7: U.S. health officials say 18 passengers from a cruise ship linked to a hantavirus outbreak have now been flown back to the U.S. and placed under monitoring. One passenger who tested positive for the rare virus strain is being treated in a biocontainment unit. U.S. correspondent Ira Spitzer has more.
9: U.S. officials say the passengers had been aboard the luxury expedition ship the MV Hondius, which operates adventure cruises to Antarctica and South America, and has now been linked to an outbreak of the Andes virus, a rare hantavirus strain capable of limited person-to-person spread. 16 passengers are being monitored at the University of Nebraska Medical Center, while two others, including one showing symptoms, were taken to Emory University in Atlanta. Hantavirus can cause severe respiratory illness and, in some cases, be fatal. Still, officials say the risk to the public remains very low, stressing the virus does not spread easily. Ira Spitzer, San Francisco.
7: The suspect in the White House Correspondents' Dinner shooting has pleaded not guilty to all charges, including attempting to assassinate the president. Cole Thomas Allen was arraigned in federal court on Monday. Tony Waterman reports from Washington. Cole Thomas Allen didn't speak in court on Monday. His lawyer entered the not guilty pleas on his behalf. He's been indicted on 4 counts, including trying to kill the president, shooting a Secret Service agent, and transporting firearms across state lines. Authorities say Allen was armed with 2 guns, as well as knives, when he stormed a security checkpoint at a press gala President Trump and top officials were attending last month. In a manifesto Allen allegedly sent to his family ahead of the shooting, he aired social and political grievances. Tony Waterman, Washington.
10: From bureaus worldwide, this is FSN.
4: This is The World. I'm Marco Werman.
11: And I'm Carolyn Beeler. Glad to have you here today. We are fresh off of Mother's Day weekend in the U.S., in Mexico, too. And there, the holiday has a distinct sound.
4: In what's become something of a tradition, mothers and activists took to the streets of Mexico City yesterday. They hoisted giant photos of missing loved ones who were painfully absent on the holiday, calling on President Claudia Sheinbaum to find the more than 130,000 Mexicans who have vanished in recent decades. I'm going to say that number again because it is striking. 130,000 people. That's how many disappearances we're talking about. Viri Rios in Mexico City is the chief editor of the news outlet and podcast, Mexico Decoded. She's been looking into those numbers and says they aren't quite what they seem.
5: The numbers of disappearances are dropping for the first time in Mexico. So this year, the number of reported disappearances fell by 23%, if I remember correctly, yes. Mexico now has a real database to track missing people. This is something new the country didn't have before. And when you look into the database, you found 3 really interesting things. The first one is that a third of those listed as missing persons have shown signs of being alive. So this is people that at some point over the last 2 decades have used a government service. They have visited, for example, a public hospital or attended public schools. So this suggests that maybe the real number of missing people may be lower. Another third of the database have almost no information on file. So sometimes Mexico only has like 1 nickname. This is people that, of course, cannot be easily tracked. And finally, the remaining third, that would be about 40,000 people, have full information on file and have no signs of life.
4: So, Viri, I mean, you offer some hopeful news there, which is a contrast, I've got to say, to the disturbing news underscored in a recent report from the Inter-American Commission on Human Rights, which finds that there are 130,000 disappeared people who still have not been discovered. I mean, how do you read that report?
5: Well, that report was actually very controversial within Mexico because it was presented with old information. It didn't contain the newest efforts that the Mexican government has done over the last 2 years to contain this problem. Out of that 130,000 people, we have information of a third that they may be alive. We cannot deny that these demonstrations come from real people that are not finding their family members. But also, I think we need to put this problem in context.
4: Well, one of the contexts that was underlined in this report is just how the registry of the disappeared has been poorly managed. What would you say about that?
5: Yes, that is precisely why over the last year, Mexico created a new database. So to me, the real news here is how could it be that the Mexican government hadn't put enough effort up until a few months ago to actually polish, read, classify, and get us a better database? Now, the country is advancing on that. Hopefully, this is going to work, and people are going to find more and more of their family members.
4: Also, according to this new report from the Inter-American Commission on Human Rights, is the concerning point that some 70,000 bodies in state custody of people who are yet to be identified and were disappeared have not been known. So even if the government is able to track down every one of the people who have been disappeared over the last decade or more, do they have enough resources and the will to continue investigating and eventually prosecute the responsible parties?
5: How do you solve a forensic crisis? You need to invest on proper research in order to identify the people that are missing. That requires, in the case of Mexico, a fiscal reform because the country has just not enough resources to conduct those activities.
4: Does the public in Mexico feel betrayed, and how has the government responded?
5: The government has responded as expected, which is by saying that they are doing more things, they are trying to advance the agenda, they are, and so on. You know, that's really what you expect of a government. The Mexican people is, overall, I would say, is hopeful that the new strategy is going to work. You do observe people that are like happy to observe that the Mexican government has become more confrontational against organized crime. But most people in Mexico are very tired of this situation that we had been living for two decades. They want to change. They want to live and feel secure. They understand that this is a crisis that is not created in Mexico, but is created by the consumption of illegal drugs in the U.S., in Europe, and in other countries. And we are, frankly, we are very tired of having to live with these criminals only because the U.S. has created a health crisis that hasn't been capable of solving itself.
4: I mean, you seem to have summed up the answer to the question I was just about to ask. Why has Mexico struggled for so many decades to investigate disappearances effectively? Is that, in fact, the answer?
5: The answer is complex, right? The answer is that Mexico is a victim of the consumption trends that happen in the U.S., particularly with illegal drugs. But the answer is also that Mexico doesn't have a capable state that properly tax the rich people that exist in Mexico in order to also create a functional police, a better system for tracking people, a better database, you know, solving the forensic crisis and so on.
4: Well, if I can ask you just one last question, Veri, do you know families personally who have spent a lot of time, years even, looking for their loved ones? And just help us understand what accountability would look like for them.
5: Yes, of course I do. It's always heartbreaking to talk to them. I feel that it's truly a terrible situation to not have the possibility of finding a family member, having a proper funeral, and so on. This is extremely, it's an extremely difficult situation. I would say they claim for justice, right? And they claim for a government that is more functional. And that is not something that only happens within those families. I think this is something that is happening all around Mexico. And hopefully, with these new hopeful statistics that we have been discussing, the country could move into a better direction.
4: That was Veri Rios, editor-in-chief of Mexico Decoded. She joined us from Mexico City.
11: Renewables have almost caught up, but not quite. I'm talking about how the world generates its electricity. Globally, burning coal is still the single largest source of that electricity. It is also the dirtiest. A lot of the world's coal comes from Russia. For Russians, that's meant jobs and also serious problems. 4+ years into Russia's war in Ukraine, the country's coal industry is taking a hit. Reporter Levi Bridges has the story.
12: Most Russian coal comes from a single region in Siberia called the Kuzbass. Locals there say mining companies often ignore environmental regulations. In a YouTube video, a Russian man wearing black rubber boots steps into a murky stream in the Kuzbass and skims his hand over the water. Check it out, he says, holding up a blackened hand as ominous music plays. It looks like his palm is coated with motor oil. Russians I talk to say streams there run black with coal dust. The pollution has killed off fish, and respiratory diseases are common. Russian coal companies I contacted didn't reply to requests for comment. For decades, coal has been the main employer in the region. Starting in the early 2000s, after Vladimir Putin became president, Russia began scaling up energy production, becoming a major world producer of oil, gas, and coal. Anton Lementuyev is an analyst with the Green Think Tank. He grew up in the Kuzbass.
13: То есть, когда построили угольную шахту, вокруг него возник поселок, потом этот поселок превратился в город.
12: He says, during Soviet times, coal mines were underground, so they didn't pollute as much. But when modern Russia shifted to an energy-based economy, he says coal companies started digging huge open pit mines for quicker and cheaper extraction. I was shocked to hear how big these things can get.
13: Длину 11 километров.
14: 11?
12: Lementuyev says one pit mine is about 7 miles long.
14: Wow, that's crazy.
13: Lemontuyev
12: sent me videos showing explosions used to create open pit mines right beside Russian villages. Coal dust rises into the air, creating thick, gray smog. Lemontuyev says heaps of coal waste also frequently catch fire. This part of Russia can look like wildfire season in California. I talked to another man from the Kuzbass who didn't want to give his name because Russians can face repercussions for speaking with foreign journalists. He says snow in towns near the coal mines turns black.
14: Знаете, до чего додумались? Они покрасили горку в белый цвет краской.
12: He says the local government in his town once built a hill of snow for kids to slide down. The snow was so black from coal that the officials painted it white with real paint. Of course, the paint didn't dry and the kids got all dirty. He says this is the absurd reality of living by an industry that has no regard for environmental protection. Over the decades, locals in the Kuzbass have fought back against big coal and even won some major successes. One local shot a video of townspeople blocking a road to protest against pollution from the coal mines. A man argues with a police officer trying to clear the road, telling him even the governor supports what we're doing. Several landowners in the Kuzbass eventually scored a landmark victory back in 2018 when a court ruled that Russian coal companies can't take land through eminent domain. And last year, a district court in Siberia issued a separate ruling that the government didn't do a proper environmental assessment about the health impacts of a local coal project. But now, Western sanctions over the war in Ukraine have dealt a much larger blow to Russia's coal industry than locals and environmental campaigners might have ever achieved. Nearly a third of Russia's coal exports were once shipped to the EU. But after Russia invaded Ukraine, Europe halted Russian coal imports. Now, 4 years of war and falling demand for coal globally has pushed Russia's once thriving coal industry to the brink of collapse. Many coal companies are expected to go bankrupt. Firat Argeneh is a coal analyst at Kepler, a firm that tracks shipping. He says even a huge shakeup in the world's energy supply, like the current U.S.-Israeli war in Iran, probably won't revive Russia's coal industry.
15: As long as the sanctions are there, there won't be a substantial growth in Russian coal exports in the long term, I think.
12: How long sanctions will remain in place is a little unclear right now. European sanctions on oil and gas were never as stringent as those on coal. And this spring, the U.S. temporarily revoked its sanctions on Russian oil to ease fuel prices. But coal sanctions have held steady throughout the war. And in Russia's Kuzbass region, they've caused real pain. Some coal mines are now closing. That means the Kremlin earns less money from coal exports to fund the war. But there's a human toll. Russian news reports show coal miners complaining they aren't receiving pay. Anton Lemontuyev, the environmental analyst, has mixed feelings about the impact of the coal sanctions. On the one hand, he thinks it's great the industry is in decline, but the Kuzbass environment is still heavily polluted, and it's not likely to get cleaned up anytime soon. On top of that, people are out of work.
13: Если война будет продолжаться, то люди, которые уходят с производства, часть этих людей.
12: He says many unemployed coal miners will probably go fight for Russia in Ukraine. The regional government is now offering nearly $20,000 to join the Russian army. For the world, I'm Levi Bridges.
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17: With the installation starting from today, May 11th, the Pont-Neuf Bridge is undergoing a huge transformation to turn it into an open-air exhibition. Entitled The Cave of the Pont-Neuf in English, this project will turn Paris's oldest bridge into a vast, immersive open-air cave. It will combine optical illusions, inflatable structures and light displays. Well-known French photographer and street artist JR is opening this immersive experience to turn an iconic French landmark into a symbolic artwork, a dialogue between the city and nature, juxtaposing the refined elegance of Paris with the raw and untamed. The cavern will pay tribute to Christo and Jean-Claude's The Pont-Neuf Wrapped from 1985. Artist JR stated, "My vision for this project is rooted in both the past and present of this iconic bridge. I once was also very inspired by the artistic vision of Christo and Jean-Claude, and I share their idea that the mission of art is to make the public think, or rethink, about the familiar." The cave will be open 24/7 and will be free of charge to enter, and opens on June 6th. Stay tuned for more WRP Daily Cultural Tips.
11: This is The World. I'm Carolyn Beeler. Asia is in the midst of a plastic shortage. Plastic is made from oil and gas, and as you know, a lot of that is tied up right now in the Strait of Hormuz. So plastics manufacturers in places like Taiwan and Japan have cut back on production. And some small businesses are running out of food packaging, bags, and labels for medical supplies. Barnaby Pace is a senior researcher at the Center for International Environmental Law. He told me earlier today the bottleneck is being caused by a petrochemical called naphtha that is essential for plastic production.
3: The Gulf region accounts for over half of Asia's naphtha flows. And so we've seen plastic prices rising all around the world, but especially in Asia, where supply chains are so dependent on that Gulf oil.
11: And so naphtha is a product of crude oil, is that right? And it is like an ingredient that goes into making a lot of different types of plastic?
3: Absolutely. If you think of your barrel of oil, and you've got the big, nasty, heavy stuff at the bottom that you make bitumen and, tarmac out of, and you've got the bit in the middle where you make gasoline or petrol out of, and then the kind of lighter fractions like that you might make jet fuel out of, naphtha is one of those as well. And so it's a significant part of the world's fossil fuels goes to making plastics, as well as other petrochemicals like fertilizers. And we're seeing those kind of supply shocks run through lots of markets, many of them where we're dependent not just on oil, but on plastics as well. And maybe in the case of things like the food system, we're dependent on fossil fuels for transport, plastic for packaging, and fertilizer for the industrialized agricultural system that we've built.
11: And Asia is being hardest hit with these shortages right now because a higher portion of its naphtha, this raw ingredient, comes from Gulf countries than other areas of the world. Am I understanding that right?
3: Yeah, exactly. And it is reflective just of the geography and of the wider oil and gas flows through the Strait of Hormuz. Before the crisis, 90% of the oil and 86% of the LNG shipped through the Strait went to Asian markets. And that's true of naphtha as well. It's also worth saying that refineries, so where you plug in your crude oil and you get all those fractions out of them, are designed for specific kinds of oil. You can't just take a barrel of Venezuelan oil and substitute it for a barrel of Saudi Arabian oil. They're tuned to the oil they're expecting to get. So not least because of geography, but also because of that kind of design intention in the system, you can't just swap out supply easily.
11: Mm. So I want to understand a little bit more about the supply chain here and where the refining happens. Is it mostly crude oil stuck on these tankers, waiting to go through the Strait of Hormuz? Or has some of the refining been done already and it's actually this naphtha, this ingredient of plastic that is stuck and can't get through?
3: It's a bit of both.
11: Okay.
3: We know that Asia imports a massive proportion of its oil from the Gulf, and Asia depends for over half of its imported naphtha on the Gulf countries.
11: How severe is the shortage right now? Like, how much is it having an actual impact on the ground versus fears of future impact?
3: Well, I mean, it's a big region, but I think that there have been really quite severe worries around things like supply of medical products and so on. And then we see it really impacting as well, potentially in things like the food market and the plastic packaging that is so ubiquitous in so many parts of the world. Now, we can shift away from some of that, but it takes time. And it's meant in the meantime that the prices of everything from kind of medical goods to bags, containers, cups, utensils, all that can soar in the meantime. And it's going to take a long time for these supply shocks to kind of work themselves out. Petrochemical plants require weeks of supply to be able to start themselves up. And there have been widespread closures of these petrochemical plants across Asia.
11: So the production facilities where this plastic is made have actually shut down in some cases.
3: Yes, absolutely. In just a few weeks after the war began, 20% of Asia's ethylene production was under force majeure, ethylene being one of the major chemicals that a lot of plastics are made of.
11: Force majeure means these companies are saying we can't meet this contract due to forces out of our control.
3: Exactly, yes.
11: You have argued that this is a reason why, you know, we need to move away from fossil fuels. But are there viable alternatives readily available for plastics in some of the most important uses we need them for right now?
3: Well, we certainly use a lot of plastic on stuff that we don't really need to use plastic for. A lot of single-use packaging, a lot of things that we don't actually need to make out of plastic where we do have viable alternatives, whether that's paper packaging or glass or other kind of reusable things. So, you know, the tiny proportion of plastic that actually gets used for things like medical applications and so on, that would be harder, not impossible, but much harder to shift away from. We certainly should have enough oil and gas to do that, but right now it's the market setting those rules rather than, you know, someone trying to transition us deliberately, right? We've fundamentally had about 20% of the world's oil production impacted by this crisis, and what gets taken away is the things that people who can't pay for it. It's not the most rational distribution. It's determined on who has the most market power.
11: That's a good point. The price hikes for plastics and their shortages affects some people more than others, not just some products more than others. Mm-hmm. Who are the people who are most impacted here?
3: Well, it's going to be the people who are least able to afford higher prices who are going to be the most impacted. We've seen reports from groups like the World Bank, IMF, and the UN World Food Programme that the war will inevitably cause rising food prices and hunger. We've seen specific supply shocks in some countries. So in South Korea, it was reported that there were probes into alleged hoarding of medical supplies. So this could affect a lot of places, but it's going to affect those least able to adapt with the least market power, the least money, the most immediately, for sure.
11: What will you be watching as this war continues to see if this shortage and these price spikes grow?
3: I think the biggest thing is whether we choose to transition away from the fossil fuel-based economy and whether this adds extra impetus to make some of those bigger shifts in how we buy our consumer goods and how our food system works, and whether we're dependent on fossil fuels, not just for fuel, but also for these other bits of the industrialized world that we sometimes forget that they're still crucial to. There are alternatives for many of the uses of plastic and fossil-based chemicals out there, and crises like these show the vulnerability of depending on fossil fuels for some of these kind of important parts of our world. We'll be seeing whether there is an intention to shift to away from things like plastic packaging and move towards more sustainable options, or whether some countries try and double down and just grab more and more of the fossil fuels, regardless of the risks going forward.
11: Barnaby Pace is a senior researcher at the Center for International Environmental Law.
4: Coming up on the show, what political upheaval in Venezuela means for the Socialist Party that's held power for decades. Some predict the end of the socialist movement there. You're with the world.
18: Arlo Parks has been making music since she was a teenager. And then in her 20s, she realized she never let herself just be, like kind of have the fun you're supposed to have at her age. She'll tell you what finally doing that looked like and how it led to her brilliant new record. Coming up on Q from CBC.
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4: This is The World. I'm Marco Werman.
11: And I'm Carolyn Beeler. Venezuela is in a state of political flux. The socialist movement there dates back more than two decades. It is now having an identity crisis, with its previous leader Nicolas Maduro in detention in the U.S.
4: When Maduro claimed victory in a contested presidential election in 2024, the world's Tibisay Zeya went to the Venezuelan capital to talk with people who supported him. Recently, she went back and found a movement struggling to define its values. From Caracas, here's her report.
20: The streets get narrower as you go higher into La Vega, in the hills of western Caracas. On a motorbike, we pass cars, potholes, street vendors, and kids playing baseball, until we reach a small brick home near the top.
21: Permiso.
22: Sí, señor.
21: Mucho gusto.
22: Rosalvina García.
20: This is where I met Rosalvina García and her daughter, Neudin Barreto, in the summer of 2024. When we first met, Nicolás Maduro had just claimed victory in Venezuela's disputed presidential election. Many Venezuelans blamed him for economic collapse, repression, and mass migration. But García and her daughter voted for him, and their support for Maduro was really rooted in their loyalty to former President Hugo Chávez. When he was elected in 1998, Chávez promised a socialist anti-imperialist revolution that would include the poor. His government launched massive social programs, expanding access to education, healthcare, and food. Rosalvina García says those programs changed her life.
23: Estoy muy agradecida por el presidente Chávez que me dio la oportunidad.
20: García learned to read and write as an adult, thanks to Chávez's literary programs. That eventually helped her leave domestic work and find an office job. Her daughter, Neudin Barreto, also benefited.
24: A la gente de abajo, a la gente de a pie, se le dio oportunidades. Antes era imposible que uno ingresara a una universidad.
20: She became the first person in her family to attend college. But over time, Chávez's revolution became increasingly authoritarian and economically unsustainable. After he died of cancer in 2013, Maduro took power and the crisis deepened. Still, for both women, supporting Maduro was a way of staying loyal to Chávez. Now, after U.S. troops captured Maduro in January, Venezuela is in a very different political moment. President Trump chose to work with Maduro's vice president, Delcy Rodríguez.
25: The relationship is extraordinary with Venezuela. We have a woman, Delcy. She's doing a great job.
20: Her government has opened direct talks with U.S. officials, changed laws to attract American investors, and pushed aside allies like China and Iran. Things that would have been unthinkable for Venezuela's socialist movement. At the same time, giant billboards across Caracas still demand Maduro's return, and Rodríguez insists he's still Venezuela's legitimate president.
26: Yo creo que esto es el fin del chavismo. Hay una disonancia entre lo que era el discurso y los ideales. Y lo
20: Venezuelan sociologist Edgardo Lander says this is the end of chavismo as a political movement. He says the gap between the movement's original ideas and what its leaders are doing now became impossible to sustain. A few months ago, after Maduro's capture, I went back to La Vega to visit Rosalvina García and her daughter again. And this time, their differences felt sharper. García still says she supports Chávez's political party.
23: Y seguiré hasta que me muera.
20: Until the day she dies, she told me. But her daughter feels differently.
24: Esta gente está haciendo desastre con el discurso de Chávez, o sea, con el proyecto que tenía Chávez en mente.
20: Barreto says Chávez's original project was distorted by corruption, power struggles, and injustice. Now, she says, many supporters just want to receive government food aid.
0: Yo soy una de las personas que estoy de acuerdo que eliminen la bolsa de alimentación, el tema de los bonos, no, pero que tú tengas un sueldo justo donde tú puedas ir.
20: She says she doesn't want bags of food. She wants a salary she can actually live on. Some of Chavismo's most ideologically committed supporters are struggling to defend the movement's transformation.
1: Mi nombre es Jorge Nava, soy el responsable del colectivo Resistencia y Rebelión.
20: In downtown Caracas, I met Jorge Navas, a member of a collective aligned with Chavez's movement.
1: Aquí este es nuestro comando. Mira, aquí tenemos fotos alusivas del comandante Che Guevara.
20: His office was filled with images of Che Guevara, Chavez, Marx, and Lenin. Nava says Rodriguez's cooperation with Washington is only tactical.
1: Estamos ganando tiempo, más nada. Eso es lo que nos interesa, ganar tiempo.
20: We are buying time, that's all, he told me. We are not surrendering. But the movement's transformation is becoming harder to ignore. Rodriguez has reshuffled her cabinet, pushing aside several Maduro allies and consolidating power around her own circle. And across the country, some of the symbols of Chavismo are beginning to fade. The eyes of Chavez, made famous after he died as a symbol of his continuing presence watching over the country, are now disappearing from the many buildings and walls they were painted on. The change in symbolism was also visible inside Neudin Barreto's home. In my last visit, one thing caught my attention in her living room: a giant framed illustration of a US dollar.
0: También el tema del dinero. O sea, yo digo, no, aquí lo que es que seguir construyendo, trabajando.
20: An object that once would have clashed with Chavez's anti-capitalist revolution. She says it now represents her aspirations. Unlike her mother, Barreto says she wants political change, even if it comes from the United States. Some longtime loyalists are openly questioning where the movement is heading.
2: Buenas noches, ¿cómo están todos? Bienvenidos a La Hojilla.
20: Mario Silva was the host of an influential pro-government television program. The show was removed from state TV after Maduro's capture.
2: Porque es que hay que recordar al comandante, ¿saben? Que por cierto, lo están borrando, están borrándolo. El comandante lo están borrando.
20: Silva says Chavez's legacy is being erased. He accuses the current leadership of abandoning anti-imperialist ideals and bending to pressure from Washington. That exposes rare public divisions inside a movement that long projected unity. And as Venezuela enters a profound political transformation, it's not clear what Chavismo actually stands for anymore. For the world, I'm TV Saicea, Caracas, Venezuela.

0: Some 25 million Americans live with rare genetic diseases. That is nearly 1 in 13 people, more than half of them children. The path to discovering what the condition actually is and then finding treatments can take years. And for children who have these mysterious medical conditions, getting a diagnosis can be life-changing. We are about to meet a doctor in Cyprus who changed the lives of hundreds of people, including reporter Deepa Fernandez and her daughter.
1: So the first thing you should know about Dr. Paola Nicolaides is that she doesn't want the credit for discovering the ultra-rare genetic syndrome that bears her name.
2: I just described the patient's details, characteristics, and then other people did all the hard work of actually identifying the gene and naming the diagnosis.
1: It's true. Other people did do a lot of work as well. But from the moment this Cypriot pediatric neurologist walked through the door to meet my daughter, who has the syndrome, it's clear she is a force.
3: Hi!
1: She was genuinely excited to meet my 17-year-old daughter, Maya.
2: I'm just so honored and so privileged to have met you.
3: Yes,
2: all the
3: too.
2: Way from the States.
1: Maya and I traveled to Cyprus to meet Dr. Nicolaides as part of a journey we're on to learn more about her very rare condition. Today, there are about 330 diagnosed cases, most of them children. The name Nicolaides has been said in our household many, many times. And now, here we were in Nicosia, Cyprus, meeting the doctor herself.
3: Dr. Nicolaides is the person who found my syndrome.
1: When Dr. Nicolaides came across the very first patient with unusual features and symptoms back in 1991, she was a young doctor, early in her medical career, on a year-long posting in London. Michael Baraitsa was the senior medical geneticist under whom Dr. Nicolaides worked.
2: And at the time, there weren't any genetic testing, and it was all about sort of seeing and recognizing and discussing these rare cases.
1: And it was on one of these rounds that they saw a young woman, June, who presented with unusual characteristics.
2: Sparse hair. She also had some intellectual difficulties and epilepsy. There was a blue book called Smith's Malformations then available, and you had to flick through the pages of this book to try and find something that looked similar. So there were photographs of children with syndromes, and you would have to kind of say, okay, does it look a bit like this?
1: They didn't find anything. So they described this very unique patient in a scientific paper. Very sparse hair, intellectual disability, which at the time they called mental retardation, wide finger and toe joints, distinctive facial features, epilepsy. It became Dr. Nicolaides' first ever medical publication. Then she went on with her career as a pediatric neurologist.
2: Here is my office, guys.
4: Thank you very much.
1: To understand the medical prowess of Dr. Nicolaides, I wanted to learn about her. And as we talked, she disclosed something very personal from her childhood.
5: You know, we had the war in 1974. So that was a Turkish invasion. So that kind of left a bit of a post-traumatic stress syndrome because we had, we didn't know what was going to happen to us. And we just didn't know if we were going to be alive the next day. So we had to go and hide underground, and we went to the mountains to get refuge up there.
1: I asked her to take me to the Cypriot mountain village where her family had to escape when Turkey invaded in 1974. So on a sunny February day, we drove there.
2: We're entering Palihori, which is a village up in the Troodos Mountains.
1: It's a day of carnival, and the village is so tiny that the parade is done in a matter of minutes. We cross the cobbled streets, trailed by a group of village residents, to find the house where a young Paola and her family hid in 1974.
2: This is the house.
1: It's a small cinder block house tucked behind a stone wall.
2: We could hear the planes going and bombarding on top.
1: When it was finally over, they returned home.
5: But there was always that kind of fear of what will happen next. It was quite an unsettling feeling for many, many years.
1: Her father won scholarships to study in England. So as a child, she left Cyprus when her dad was pursuing higher education. She too attended university in England, graduated, and as a young doctor found herself publishing her first scientific paper about June's unique features. The precise details of that paper, provided by Nikolaides and Breitzer, about this one patient would years later cause a eureka moment of sorts for Dutch professor of pediatrics Raoul Hennekom, who himself had some patients with very unusual characteristics.
4: Always when you have a patient and you try to find what it is, and then you see another one described in literature that's very similar, you say, yes, I've got it.
1: On finding more patients who matched the medical paper describing June, a group of doctors decided this could now be its own syndrome and named it after the authors of that first paper, Nikolaides and Breitzer, short-formed to NCBRS. But no one told Dr. Nikolaides, who by this point was back in her native Cyprus working as a pediatric neurologist. She's the kind of doctor who cares deeply about her patients.
6: So welcome to Cyprus.
1: Like Paris Seriou, a young, developmentally disabled man she's been seeing for years, who's a brilliant artist. Dr. Nikolaides was visiting his current solo exhibition in Nicosia, so Maya and I tagged along.
6: Paris is an instinctive artist.
1: This is Paris's father, Haralambos Seriou.
6: He was born having inbuilt knowledge about the lines, volumes.
1: Dr. Nikolaides is clearly taken by the large artworks on display and hugs Paris many times as he guides her around.
2: And his art evolves. Every time I come, there's a different style and it's become more minimalistic. And
1: Dr. Nikolaides flows fluidly between Paris and Maya, genuinely interested in both of them outside of their medical diagnoses.
2: Maya sees it aside. Tell us more, Maya. What do you like about this one?
3: It's a self-portrait painting of a woman and another woman together, I guess.
2: Together. Huh, buddy?
1: It may sound like simple conversation, but as the mother of a developmentally disabled child, it's absolutely rare when someone centers Maya and engages her as a full person. Over the days we spent with Dr. Nikolaides, I watched her do this again and again.
2: Nice to meet you.
7: Hello.
2: Hello, I'm Paula Nikolaides, a doctor. Nice.
1: It's a busy Monday morning, and this family has come all the way from Brussels to see Dr. Nikolaides at the American hospital where she works in Nicosia. They're very worried about the challenges their young son is experiencing. Dr. Nikolaides has done a full neuro workup.
2: You had a nice test, huh?
8: Excellent.
2: Don't worry, there's nothing to worry about.
1: But here's the thing. For many years, there was absolutely nothing on this syndrome other than the paper that Dr. Nikolaides wrote describing that first patient, June. In the years that followed, more cases of NCBRS were identified clinically based on the unique characteristics. And then in 2012, the big genetic breakthrough by Dutch professor Raoul Hennekom and his team in Belgium.
4: Of the 36 patients we had at that time, they were able to find a change in the same gene in 34 of them.
1: Professor Hennekom's team had found a mutation to the gene known as SMARCA2. Now, NCBRS can be confirmed through a genetic test. That's how my daughter got her diagnosis, as did many of the world's 330 cases. Dr. Nikolaides is now an active member of the scientific board of the NCBRS Foundation, a parent advocacy group. She wants to give back, she says, to the children and adults with this ultra-rare genetic syndrome bearing her name. For The World, I'm Deepa Fernandes.
0: Deepa's story was reported with support from the Pulitzer Center. Tomorrow, we'll follow up with the families pushing the scientific community to learn more about Nikolaides-Breitzer syndrome. The hope is they'll discover therapies or even cures.
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0: This is The World. I'm Carolyn Beeler.
7: And I'm Marco Werman. Hungary's capital, Budapest, was one big party over the weekend with tens of thousands of people packed into the square in front of the National Parliament building.
0: They were there to celebrate the inauguration of a new prime minister. Peter Magyar ended the 16-year reign of Viktor Orban, who was considered an autocrat out of step with much of the European Union. Here's Magyar taking the oath of office inside the parliament chamber.
8: Hogy Magyarországhoz és annak alaptörvényéhez hű leszek.
11: Hogy Magyarországhoz és annak alaptörvényéhez hű leszek.
7: A very important formality, but the highlight of the day may have been at the party outside before the swearing-in, when Hungary's new 56-year-old health minister busted a few moves in front of parliament. Moves that are not exactly fly, more, shall we say, athletic.
0: Marco, it could have been so awkward, but he just sold it so hard, so it wasn't.
7: Yeah, I mean, about 50 seconds in, he gets almost everyone on top of the dais dancing, except the new prime minister. If this sounds familiar, by the way, it was an encore of a spontaneous dance a month ago after Magyar won the election.
0: Yes, Zsolt Hegedűs says he was so moved by the election results, he couldn't help himself. The orthopedic surgeon also said he was happy to model an active lifestyle.
7: Hey, health minister, that's what he signed up for.
0: And in less viral music news, the Spanish duo Los Sarafantan is made up of a classically trained violinist and a guitarist turned drummer pushing all the limits. The world's Jerry Haddon caught up with them in Colonia, Spain.
12: Sara Fontan plugs her violin into a floor pedal wired to a synthesizer and plays a sound that nearly brought down this 17th century farmhouse.
13: It just happened a little bit. We made it move faster.
12: The farmhouse, an hour and a half north of Barcelona, is where Sara and Eddie live, play, and work. Here's Eddie.
14: It's an old house from my family. Some years ago, some cracks started to appear, and we had the risk of collapsing. When we moved here, Sara and me, and we started playing here on the top floor, I think the sub and low sounds, I think they were accelerating the process. And the cracks went bigger and bigger. So in order not to kill anyone else from our family, we have done some heavy reforms, and now we can play safe.
12: Play safe, play hard, experiment, create, deconstruct. Eddie triggers a pre-recorded loop, then comes in on top with the sticks. Sara readies her bow. I said Los Sarafantan are hard to label, but maybe they can be described. Here's my shot. They're two musicians who do just about everything backwards and well. Like a normal band makes records, promotes them, goes on tour, repeat. Eddie says they won't release an album of songs until after years of playing them live.
14: So that people that knows our music already knows those songs, and it's a way of saying goodbye to those songs. Okay, we've played, let's record them, and let's move on.
12: As opposed to introducing them to the world, you're saying goodbye to them.
14: Yeah exactly.
12: For Sara, this wasn't where she was supposed to end up. She'd trained for 14 years as a classical violinist in Spain and England. In her musical world, contemporary and 18th century, they were interchangeable terms. In her mid-20s, she says, she was teaching violin in Cambridge, playing in a quintet, but on the ferry back to England, after a visit home in Spain, she says, it all fell apart.
13: And then, actually, I got drunk in the boat with a friend who was coming to help me, and then I realized I don't have to go. I have to get back to Spain. I don't want to live in England. But I didn't know it was going to be like non-classical my life on that moment. I just felt like I had to change something.
12: This is Los Sarafantan at a recent performance in Barcelona. In an old textile factory, a performer dressed as a 20th century laborer pulls a long length of thread through the strings of a violin. This is just the opener. The show with French trio Cocaña just ended a world tour at Lincoln Center in New York, which brings me back to Eddie and how these guys tend to do things kind of backwards. Eddie started out playing guitar. At 15, he had a punk band in Barcelona. Then an experimental group recruited him as the drummer because...
14: I didn't know how to play drums, and they wanted a non-drummer to play 30-second songs, really short, really absurd, and really challenging, like really fast and then really slow. Whatever is not meant to be, let's try to do it. And that's how I learned drums.
12: While Eddie was learning, Sara was unlearning, you might say. She and Eddie met in an experimental orchestra in Barcelona.
13: Well, at the beginning, it was very hard for me to improvise, like come in and so what, but what I do play, whatever you want. I said, like, but I don't want, I mean, no one told me that before. And I'm 29. Eddie was like, okay, but just have fun. Forget about the whole thing. And I was like, oh, wow, yeah, maybe I can just have fun.
14: 1, 2, 3, 4, 1, 2, 3, 4, 1, 2, 3, 1, 2, 3, 4.
13: So when I think about Eddie's background, that's the best. Actually, at the end, he knows more music than many people who went to the music school. Maybe it's a much happiest way.
12: Sometimes Los Sara Fontan sound like anything but a duo. There are loads of layers in their numbers. Remember that pedal Sara pressed, the one attached to her violin? She says it's sort of a fetish.
15: Just counting, those are all your pedals, 1, 2, 3, 4, 5, 6, 7, 8, 9, and two of them are double. I would say, yeah, you have a fetish.
13: Well, actually, there are not that many. The guitar players, they have loads.
15: It's kind of like

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8: Hello, welcome to Newsday on the BBC World Service with Rob Young in London and me, Anne Soy, in Nairobi.
9: Coming up this hour, we look at the fate of the British Prime Minister, Sir Keir Starmer, after more than 70 members of his own party say that he should step down as Prime Minister.
8: And the Africa Forward Summit in Nairobi, a two-day France-Africa forum, is drawing to a close today here in the Kenyan capital. It's the first time France has staged an event of its kind in an English-speaking country beyond its traditional partners.
9: We'll also be looking ahead to Donald Trump's crunch visit to Beijing to meet the Chinese president later this week. He's going to be taking a load of American business leaders with him, including Apple's Tim Cook and the entrepreneur Elon Musk. We'll look ahead to that after a bulletin of the latest news.
10: BBC News with Roisin Hasty. Britain's Prime Minister Keir Starmer is under mounting pressure to resign following disastrous election results for his party across the UK last week. More than 70 Labour members of Parliament, including cabinet ministers, have called for him to stand down or set a timetable for his departure. The Health Minister, Stephen Kinnock, said changing leaders would be damaging for the country, but acknowledged that members of the cabinet may well urge Sir Keir to resign during his meeting at Downing Street this morning.
11: Anyone of my colleagues who is potentially thinking of doing that, I just hope they really will take a beat, pause, reflect, and think about the potential that that has for the chaos that might be unleashed, and think about

0: An incredible video from this Alaskan town. I did once go on a World Service reporting trip to Norway, where I think we only got about 4 hours of darkness, and that was pretty difficult to sleep. But the hotel thankfully did have blackout blind. But I remember thinking it was a bit odd being out at 11 p.m. at night and the sun being up.
1: Well, I do find it odd when I come to the UK during summer or during winter because, you know, I've grown up on the equator. We have 12 hours of daylight and 12 hours of night the whole year round with very small variations. You kind of look up in the sky and every day you kind of can estimate the time based on the position of the sun. So very stable. And then coming up north and things are different.
0: So you love the predictability?
1: Oh, I love it.
0: And you love the sunshine, I'm sure. We could do with a bit more sunshine here in London. You're with Newsday on the BBC World Service.
2: Welcome to your World Radio Paris weather forecast for Tuesday. After an extremely rainy weekend, Tuesday in Île-de-France is going to see the sun again. There will be sunny intervals, light winds and highs of 16 degrees Celsius. Normandy will also have sunny intervals, with a moderate breeze and highs of 14 degrees in the north of Normandy and 16 degrees in the south. In Marseille, Tuesday will have full sun all day with a fresh breeze and highs of 21 degrees Celsius. Cannes and Nice will also see the sun all day, with highs of 23 in Nice and 25 in Cannes. 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
3: Welcome to your World Radio Paris weather forecast for Tuesday. After an extremely rainy weekend, Tuesday in Île-de-France is going to see the sun again. There will be sunny intervals, light winds, and highs of 16 degrees Celsius. Normandy will also have sunny intervals, with a moderate breeze and highs of 14 degrees in the north of Normandy and 16 degrees in the south. In Marseille, Tuesday will have full sun all day with a fresh breeze and highs of 21 degrees Celsius. Cannes and Nice will also see the sun all day, with highs of 23 in Nice and 25 in Cannes. 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
1: French authorities have arrested a 27-year-old Tunisian man suspected of plotting a violent action inspired by jihadism. According to a source familiar with the case, the investigation established that the suspect was aiming to attack a Paris museum as well as members of the Jewish community, although no specific target had been identified. Two newspapers, Le Monde and Le Parisien, reported that the suspect had considered the Louvre Museum as a possible target, as well as the Jewish community in the capital's 16th arrondissement. He was placed in pre-trial detention on Monday. France has imposed strict measures to prevent further spread of hantavirus after one of the five passengers who returned from an infected ship tested positive. The passengers, plus anyone who's been in contact with them or others with a serious risk of infection, can be subject to up to 42 days isolation, according to a new decree. The French national tested positive for hantavirus yesterday after being evacuated on Sunday from the virus-stricken cruise ship at the centre of the outbreak. And after the success of the swimming spots in the River Seine last year, Paris authorities have confirmed that the open water swimming areas will return this summer. They attracted more than 75,000 swimmers and were one of the most visible legacies of the Paris Olympics. And now it's been confirmed that the swimming spots will once again open in the Seine this summer. Once again, there'll be three areas within central Paris where the river will be open for swimming. Two of them, Bercy in the 12th arrondissement and the Bras de Grenelle opposite the Eiffel Tower, will be in the same sites as last year. The third has moved slightly. The Bras Marie site will now be downriver next to the Pont Louis-Philippe in the 4th arrondissement. WRP News, I'm Paul McNally.
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2: The U.S. war on Iran has triggered an oil shortage worldwide, which also means a plastic shortage and questions about alternatives.
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4: And I'm Marco Werman. 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
7: 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Rising global oil prices are driving up fuel costs.

0: Sometimes Sarah and Eddie do strip it down to the basics, just rhythm and melody, drums and violin. And you think, how great that Los Sara Fontan did things backwards, unlearning some stuff, tossing convention, nearly collapsing a house. Otherwise, we wouldn't have this. For the world, I'm Jerry Haddon, Calonja, Spain.
1: 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I'm Marco Werman.
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0: Elaine Dewar's final book is part investigation, part personal quest to understand how a country so proud of its medical system could be so oblivious to its lethally racist past. 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
1: Hello, I'm Neil Kirksall.
2: And I'm Chris Howden. Coming up on As It Happens.
1: Back on track, a runner tells us it was a thrill to run the Palestine Marathon after 2.5 years of war. He says the race is about more than just distance. It's also about running through the realities of Palestinian existence.
2: And checking and double-checking, the checking and body-checking, one of Amanda Suzuki's sons is playing in the AHL Calder Cup playoffs. The other is the captain of the Montreal Canadiens, who are in the NHL playoffs. Ms. Suzuki tells us about the emotional and logistical challenges she's facing.
1: Those stories and more coming up for you on the Monday edition of As It Happens.

0: Hello, I'm Neil Kirksall.
1: Good evening, I'm Chris Howden. This is As It Happens. Tonight,
0: post-cruise control, an infectious disease specialist weighs in as more Canadians who are on the cruise ship that suffered a hantavirus outbreak return home.
1: The relationship went south, so they won't. It's no secret Canadians have reduced their travel to the U.S., but a researcher tells us the boycott is hitting much harder than we can see from border crossings alone.
0: In the long run, athletes ran the Palestine Marathon for the first time since 2023, and one Palestinian medalist tells us there was joy, but it's not easy to separate sports from politics in the occupied West Bank.
1: Undoing the rounds. A proposed ban on bromated flour in New York State would have a major effect on two of the Big Apple's most famous round products because it's a key ingredient in bagels and pizzas.
0: Face-offs only a mother could love. Amanda Suzuki is a busy hockey fan right now because one of her sons is playing in the AHL Calder Cup playoffs. The other is the captain of the Montreal Canadiens.
1: And a new kit on the block. The black Trans Am from the 80s show Knight Rider gets a speeding ticket in New York, which is strange because it hasn't left an Illinois museum in years, as far as anyone knows. As it happens, the Monday edition, radio that appreciates a self-starter.

0: It's always nice to get home after an exhausting trip, but Canadians who were on the cruise ship that suffered a hantavirus outbreak can't relax just yet. Yesterday, four Canadians who were aboard the MV Hondius landed in Victoria after leaving the Canary Islands. Two are residents of the Yukon in their 70s. One is a British Columbia resident in their 70s. The fourth is someone in their 50s who's currently living abroad. Here's BC's provincial health officer, Bonnie Henry, briefing reporters on the situation today.
1: All four were and continue to be well and have no symptoms. This is reassuring, but as we talked about yesterday, we are in a very critical phase of the incubation period. Each of these individuals will be receiving daily monitoring by our public health teams, including regular symptom checks, wellness assessments, and clear guidance on what to do should their health status change. These Canadians have been through a very difficult number of weeks, and it showed last night. They were tired and I would say exhausted, but very relieved and grateful to be back here in Canada.
0: Those four former passengers join another three in Ontario who are also self-isolating. Dr. Alison McGeer is an infectious disease specialist and a professor of laboratory medicine at the University of Toronto. She's in Toronto.
2: Dr. McGeer, did what you heard from Dr. Henry there, does it reassure you?
3: Well, I don't think I need to be reassured is the issue. But yeah, I am reassured in general by the public health response to this and by the care that people are getting and the work that people have gone to, you know, try to get people home and adequately cared for, as well as to keep everybody safe in an absolute way while they wait out this really scary time for them.
2: Hantavirus, you know, our listeners may remember from previous conversations on the show, but to remind them, it has a long incubation period. You certainly know that. These folks are going to self-isolate. They'll be monitored for at least 21 days. Is that 21-day period satisfactory for you? Is that long enough?
3: Well, I think what I heard Dr. Henry say today is that 21-day period is going to be reassessed. And it really hinges on what happens from here and what additional data there is about level of risk. So at the moment, the last known exposure of people was on probably May the 6th, that when somebody was ill. And my understanding is that the Canadians did not have close contact with any of the people who have developed illness. Now, close contact on cruise ships, hard to define, you're right. But I think what people will be watching is over the next 3 weeks, it's a question of how many more people got infected. What type of contact did those people have with the other patients? If at the end of that 21-day period, there are no new cases, and the ECDC team that's investigating this knows that each of the people who has developed illness had particular close contact with one or more of the other people, that's one thing in assessing whether 21 days is enough. If at the end of the 21 days there are six new people with infections and we don't have as good a record, then I think you heard Dr. Henry say there's going to be discussions and their quarantine may be extended.
2: Should listeners feel reassured or relieved at what they are hearing today from you and Dr. Henry as well? Because, you know, I'm sure people are asking you outside of your office. They're asking, you know, journalists, I know. I had a friend ask me, should I be worried? So what would you say to Canadians about whether they should feel reassured or relieved at this moment?
3: So none of us, except those poor exposed cruise passengers and maybe the people who had some exposure on the flights that are being followed, none of us should be worried. This is not going to be the next pandemic. Public health is managing this in a very effective and precautionary way. There is no risk to any of the rest of us ordinary Canadians.
2: And so for those worried, obviously, of course, they're thinking about the COVID-19 pandemic. Dr. Henry and others, you are as well being clear there that this is very different from that. Do you feel that we've learned enough in terms of public health from SARS, which you remember, and COVID as well?
3: You know, here it's really not a question even of having learned enough. The answer is yes. You know, we clearly have learned. And the World Health Organization, despite as Dr. Henry said this afternoon, the fact that they're in really straitened circumstances themselves because of the U.S. and other countries pulling out are just doing a wonderful job of organization and coordination. And the demonstration of global public health working together is awesome. The sharing of specimens for tests and information is stellar. And I'm not sure what all the components are that got us there, but it is really nice to see. This is a very well-managed outbreak. And, you know, that, of course, doesn't make the vision of what happened during COVID any easier to take, right? And it's also, a piece of this is also, sort of watching this in real time, mm-hmm. and thinking about those poor people who were on the ship, both workers and passengers, who have to now just wait to see whether they'll get through this safely. Also, is I think adding to all of our stress with this.
2: Keeping in mind, that acknowledgement that people are still so scarred by that COVID experience, how does that complicate the communication and the work that you and other leaders do as the questions continue about cases like these ones?
3: So I think, a piece of this for me, listening to people is trying to find the words to explain the fact that this isn't a problem and that this is different from COVID. And it's an interesting and different set of questions compared to what we've been faced with before. And there are a lot of things that we know about the transmission of infectious diseases that we don't have good pathogenic explanations for. And so that makes talking about the transmission of infectious diseases and explaining what is going on much more difficult than it is to just talk about, how vaccines work. So for me, a part of this learning experience about talking to people is trying to think my way through how to explain to people clearly why I'm not the least bit worried when I know that they are, and I can see why they are. I'm not sure I'm doing the world's greatest job at it, but it's another added thing to the list of things we're learning in this process.
2: Doctor, I appreciate this. Thanks as always.
3: Pleasure. Take care.
0: Dr. Allison McGeer is an infectious disease specialist and a professor of laboratory medicine at the University of Toronto, and that's where we reached her.

0: This year, for the first time since 2023, the Palestine Marathon went ahead. Thousands of runners from all around the world gathered in Bethlehem on Friday morning to run the endurance race. It's the 10th installment of the marathon. And for the first time this year, a shorter race took place in Gaza at the same time. The Bethlehem Run was one of the first international events to happen in the West Bank since the start of the Israel-Hamas war. And for third place finisher Ahmed Taha, it was a long time coming. We reached Mr. Taha at home in Ramallah.
1: Ahmed, you've had a few days to rest and recuperate now. How are you feeling about your finish?
2: I'm feeling good. I mean, the marathon day was really amazing. Everybody honestly was happy, including me. And we're excited about the next year's edition already.
1: Already thinking ahead to next year. The fact that you could run it again after several years, how did it feel on race day or even the lead up to it?
2: Well, it was like a big event. To hold the Palestine Marathon again meant a lot to everyone. The marathon itself is the only race that we have here in Palestine. So to have it taken away from us, it really affected a lot of runners in the country. And to have it back was honestly such a joyous occasion. It was a celebration. Even the Thursday before the marathon, everybody was gathered. We were just talking and excited about marathon day. Of course, there were a lot of expectations, you know, after 2 years of cancellation. So I would say that affected me mentally a bit. But overall, great experience. It was fun for everyone.
1: How so? When you say it affected you a little bit, what do you mean?
2: Because it made it a bigger deal than usual. Everybody had their expectations. People look at you, assume that you will perform good, and that might put some, let's say, mental pressure on you.
1: It's hard to run a marathon anywhere. There's that aspect of it. There's the training, and then there is the symbolism, the meaning of when this is happening, where it's happening. Checkpoints are, of course, still very much a daily reality for people. What did that mean for the route of this race?
2: Well, the Palestine Marathon is more than just 42 kilometers. It's a political statement in itself. It's a manifestation of our story as Palestinians. When you run the Palestine Marathon, you're not just racing against the clock. You are running through the reality of the Palestinian people. We run next to the separation wall. Of course, we start at the Church of Nativity, the birthplace of Jesus Christ. Then we run next to the separation wall, through a refugee camp, and next to another one, and all the way up to a checkpoint. And then we go back down the road. The marathon itself takes place on a roughly 10K stretch of road. We go just back and forth to have the 42K distance. Mm-hmm. And the reason for that wasn't just because the organizers wanted to have it that way. No, it was because it was tough for them to find a continuous 42K stretch of roads to have the marathon on. So the marathon itself is a statement, it's a manifestation to our daily lives.
1: How do you focus on the athletic endeavor in front of you when you are running in a marathon like this one, for all of the reasons you just listed? Because I can imagine it could be distracting and upsetting. It could also fuel your run. What is it like for you? How do you focus?
2: Honestly, for me, it's motivating somehow, because there's a story in my head where I train and defy the odds, just defy the reality that I live in. And I want that story to end well for me. This is why I'm always super excited about training. The marathon didn't go as I expected. It didn't go to plan. I didn't achieve the time that I wanted to achieve, but honestly, like I feel the excitement and the fire inside of me for the next race already, just because I want to prove a point to myself. Mainly, I don't want everything that I've mentioned to be an obstacle. I want it to be a motivating factor.
1: There was also a race in Gaza this year. Yes. Women were part of that as well. And our producer spoke with one of the racers, Yusuf Abu Omera, who participated in a wheelchair. And he told us, quote, "I participated in this race to prove to the whole world that people with disabilities are able to enter all fields and in all circumstances," unquote. That's part of his message. But broadly, what do you think having that race now in Gaza says to the world?
2: I think having both races simultaneously at the same time, both in the West Bank and Gaza, was a great idea. Once again, it's a way to manifest our reality to the whole world. In Gaza, they ran through destruction, through collapsed buildings, streets with holes in them. And here in the West Bank, we ran along the wall, along the refugee camps and everything. In Gaza, many amputees due to the war participated. And that's their way to show the world that regardless of everything that we went through, we love to live life. And running is one of those ways to show that love. I have ran, I think, over 45,000 kilometers up and down the hills of Palestine, and I'm really looking forward to run another 45,000.
1: Ahmad, I'm glad we could speak. Thank you for this.
2: Thank you for having me.
0: Ahmad Taha is a Palestinian runner. We reached him in Ramallah.

0: after the puck is to Leno. Kirby Dock going to the net. Scores! Zach Bogut!
1: It was a frequently heard sound in Montreal's Bell Centre last night as the Canadiens put puck after puck in the net. The Habs beat the Buffalo Sabres 6-2 to take the lead in the second round of the Stanley Cup playoffs. And that was good news for Amanda Suzuki because her son Nick is the team captain. But her focus is split right now because her other son Ryan is also in the playoffs. He plays for the Chicago Wolves in the American Hockey League and is about to head into the Calder Cup Conference Finals. We reached Amanda Suzuki in London, Ontario.
2: Amanda, it was pretty loud in a lot of bars and in a lot of homes last night. What about yours?
3: Oh, it was very loud in my house. I had all the my family with us. We were celebrating Mother's Day and we had dinner together and then we all sat and watched the game. So it was energetic in our household last night.
2: I bet. That sounds like a pretty wonderful way to be all together on Mother's Day. Does the win count as a Mother's Day gift or you
3: yes,
2: won't let them
3: get
2: away from that?
3: 100% that counts as a wonderful Mother's Day gift to me.
2: What is it like to watch your son Nick play in the Stanley Cup playoffs? I mean, you're used to both of your sons being successful, but this time around, what is it like?
3: It's just, we're living his dream, watching him through his eyes as he plays the game that he loves. And it's just surreal. Every time, I know it's the Stanley Cup playoffs, but every time he has stepped out on the ice, I still can't believe, you know, our son has made it to the NHL and is living out his dream.
2: Have you been able to be in Montreal to see any of the games in person yet?
3: Yeah, my husband and I were able to see games 3 and 4 of Tampa in Montreal, which is the best experience ever to be at a home game. And then I was able to go see him Friday night in Buffalo with his aunt and his cousin.
2: Oh, so you're crisscrossing crisscrossing cities just as the players are, and
3: exactly.
2: Like a lot of parents. What is the energy like in the Bell Centre for those of us who haven't been lucky enough to be there?
3: Oh, it's energetic. The noise level is like out of this world, and that, you know, every seat is filled. Everybody is cheering, and it's just when they all sing the ole, ole, ole, like it sends, I get goosebumps and chills every time I hear it, and I get teared up. Aww. I really do. Every time they open up and, you know, they present this, the players on the ice, I do get a little emotional. Yeah.
2: It would be hard not to. I can only imagine.
3: Yeah.
2: You, as our listeners heard, you have another son in a playoff series, your son Ryan,
3: yes,
2: who scored, by the way, a hat trick last week in a key one for his AHL team. What did you feed these boys growing up?
3: I don't know, because they were very picky eaters. I can tell you they're not that way anymore, but when they were growing up, they were a little fussy. But again, both boys are living out, you know, this is what they want to do. Mm-hmm. And I said to Ryan, like, where's this all coming from? Because he has a lot of assists rather than goals. And in the playoffs, he's just coming alive again.
2: What did you tell them growing up, your sons, when they made it clear that this was their passion and their goal? What did you teach them?
3: We said, as long as this is what you want to do, we said your dad and I will support you and do whatever we can to make it happen, but you have to put the work in. You know, we did have some lines in the sand that says, you know, you have to focus on school and you got to do well in school in order for us to continue your hockey trajectory, when they were younger and whatnot. And like, education is just as important as your hockey skills. So that was a no brainer there. It's like, you've got to do the school, do well at school, and then, you know, the hockey will come.
2: And then boy, has it come.
3: Their
2: schedules though. So how do you deal with it when their schedules collide? Like they will on Thursday night, Habs play game 5. The Chicago Wolves play their first conference finals game. What do you do in that situation?
3: Well, usually Rob and I sit and watch it on TV. So we'll have Nick on one TV and we'll have Ryan's game on another TV, two games at the same time.
2: The Newhook family was dealing with something similar. Their son, Alex, yes, plays for the Canadians. Their daughter, Abby, was playing in the PWHL playoffs for the Boston Fleet, but they were just eliminated by Ottawa. Do you ever, you know, swap strategies for how to make sure you show up for all of your kids?
3: Yeah, we share lots of stories back and forth between all the moms, Paula being one of them, about, you know, how do you manage watching one kid versus the other, because Simona Jackai is also the same. Us moms that have multiple kids in multiple hockey streams, we all laugh at all the different things that we have to do in order to be there for our kids.
2: The players have rituals, super fans have rituals. Do parents have rituals as well?
3: I kind of do. When I go to live games, I don't wear any like jerseys or anything like that. I just try to blend in. Well, I guess I'm not blending in when I'm not wearing a jersey, but I just try to keep a low key. I don't wear a lot of the merchandise. So, but other than that, no, we really don't have any, you know, rituals or anything like that.
2: Yeah. Not superstitious?
3: No, not really.
2: That's good. No, that's good. You just rely on their talent and their skill.
3: Oh yeah. Like there's nothing that I can do that. I say a little prayer once in a while.
2: Yeah. Amanda, I'm so glad we could speak. Thank you and congratulations.
3: Thank you for your interviewing me. Thanks.
1: Amanda Suzuki is the mother of Nick and Ryan Suzuki. We reached her in London, Ontario.

0: Billionaire Wilton Knight needs a new agent to drive around fighting crime. Luckily, he finds LAPD Detective Michael Arthur Long. Unluckily, Detective Lieutenant Long has just been shot in the face. No problem. The billionaire gives Detective Lieutenant Long a new face and very fluffy hair, renames him Michael Knight, and gives him a very high-tech black Trans Am, which Michael Knight is still getting used to driving when he makes a startling discovery.
1: All right. Might as well put on some music. All these weird gadgets, you think they'd give you a radio?
2: What would you like to hear?
1: What the hell was that?
2: Do you wish further information on Silicon Valley?
1: Hell no. I want to know who you are and how you're listening in.
2: There's no reason for increased volume. I am scanning your interrogatives quite satisfactorily. I am the voice of Knight Industry 2000's microprocessor. K-I-T-T for easy reference. A kit, if you prefer.
0: A scene from the first episode of the 1980s TV show Knight Rider, in which Michael Knight, is a rider in a talking car. Well, he's more of a driver. But they couldn't call it Knight Driver because, well, they kind of actually. Why didn't they? Anyway, I mentioned Knight Rider because on April 22nd, that car, KIT, which as you heard stands for Knight Industries 2000, which, what? That's a bad acronym. Could have been Knight Industries Tip Top Technology or something. You know, I am starting to think that certain aspects of that show about the talking Trans Am might have been poorly thought out. Where was I? Yes, on April 22nd, KIT got a speeding ticket for going 11 miles over the speed limit in a school zone in New York City. $50 ticket. But when the current owners of KIT got that ticket in the mail, they were surprised because they are the curators of the Volo Car Museum in Illinois, where KIT has been on display for years and has never left in all that time. Or has it? No. But what if it has? KIT is AI, after all. What if it's having hallucinations? What if it left the museum on its own and went to New York and went over the speed limit, and when it saw a police car behind it, it said,
2: I would strongly suspect the officer behind us may be trying to meet his daily ticket quota in a somewhat irregular manner.
0: We'll keep an eye on this important story, but surely it's just a simple misunderstanding. KIT would never steer us, or itself, wrong. Here's Gaspar Eden with In Your Car.

0: Gaspar Eden with In Your Car.
1: We're going to take a short break now. When we return, a deeper dive into Canadian travel data shows the drop in visits to major U.S. cities is steeper than we knew. One researcher tells us that signals a serious shift in how we do or do not do business with the states.
0: And New York State may ban a key ingredient in bagels and pizza dough. And one bagel shop owner tells us that would be a recipe for disaster. Stay tuned. I'm Chris Howden.
1: And I'm Neil Kirksall.

0: Hi, I'm Bob McDonald, host of Quirks and Quarks. Last summer, a landslide in an Alaskan fjord generated a monster tsunami measuring 481 meters above sea level, the second highest wave ever recorded on the planet. Luckily, no one was nearby this time, but scientists say melting glaciers are making big catastrophic events like this more likely.
1: This is World Radio Pirates.
2: With the arrival of the Trump administration 2.0, Canadian travel to the United States fell off a cliff. Between tariffs and 51st state talk, border crossings dropped by around 25% early on, and that hasn't changed much for over a year now. But a major new University of Toronto study says that in major metropolitan areas, the drop is even steeper, and its implications extend far beyond vacation plans. Using cell phone tracking across hundreds of American cities, researchers found a median 42% plunge in Canadian visits between April 2024 and March 2026. And their research reveals a far more nuanced picture of exactly which trips, which destinations, and which kinds of travelers have declined. Karen Chappell is the director of U of T's School of Cities and the lead researcher on the Mapping Tariffs Project. We reached her in Toronto.
3: Professor, what does cell phone data show that border crossings can't?
4: Well, we can measure the activity of Canadians all over the United States. So that's not just at the border, not just that one-time crossing, but rather where are they going? Are they going to several places? And which places are they actually going to?
3: Our listeners heard that 42% median drop in Canadian travel to major U.S. cities that you're talking about in your work. But the number we've all heard up until this point from Statistics Canada, you're aware of it as well, the border crossings are down only about 25%. What accounts for such a big discrepancy in those numbers?
4: Well, there's a few factors at work. The first is that we are tracking freight trips as well, and those border crossing estimates are not. So we can actually see the impacts of changes in trade patterns through this data. The second is that one of the things we can see is the patterns of visits across the U.S. So we are seeing that Canadians, when they go to the U.S., are not visiting multiple cities as they did in the past. Instead, it seems like they're going to just one city or two cities, and that then is impacting those numbers. The third thing I would bring up is that we, in our analysis, are also capturing some Canadians that have been living in the U.S., but have returned to Canada. So they're making a trip, but they had been actually living there for a month or 6 months or some period of time, and now they have returned to the U.S., so their cell phone is no longer pinging in Dallas or San Diego.
3: Which cities are at the top of the list in terms of a drop?
4: Well, one of the things we see is a confirmation of what we had heard from many different news outlets, which is the snowbirders are not going across in the same numbers. So we see the greatest impact on Myrtle Beach, South Carolina, and Yuma, Arizona, and then a number of cities in Florida. And so that was expected. It was the other cities that we didn't expect, and it made us realize that something else is going on, something bigger than a drop in tourist and snowbird travel.
3: And what cities caught your eye?
4: What caught our eye is that many of the big cities in the U.S. have very substantial drops in visits. And we're talking about cities like San Francisco, New York, San Diego, Los Angeles, Dallas, Houston, Boston, Milwaukee, cities you wouldn't expect. Some of them have some tourist attractions, but many are really tied to Canada through their economic connections, their business connections. And we got further confirmation of that by seeing that one of the top 10 cities in terms of drops in Canadian travel is Grand Rapids, Michigan. Mm-hmm. Well, that's not a tourist destination. That is not a snowbird destination. It's actually connected to Canada through the auto industry. And if there's a drop in travel, that may be related to tariffs and changing trade patterns. Mm-hmm.
3: So is it possible, though, that they could be collaborating, but virtually?
4: Yes, we might be actually seeing a shift. Of course, a shift that started during the pandemic, but now a shift where work travelers are saying, I am not going to make that extra trip to the U.S. if I can just make that meeting work on Zoom.
3: This is all part of a wider project that you're leading called Mapping Tariffs. How does what we're talking about today fit into the larger patterns you've been seeing?
4: Well, we became very interested in how the recent changes in the relationships between Canada and the U.S. were playing out spatially across Canada, and really which communities were hardest hit. And so we started this project by looking tariff by tariff at where those businesses were, where the jobs were, and where those workers lived. And we created mappingtariffs.org, which actually shows those three things for a number of different tariffs, like lumber, trucks, the auto industry, and so forth. That spatial interest kind of drove our work in the U.S., where we're saying, okay, it's not just about how the Canadian communities have been hit, but how is the lack of Canadian travel actually hitting the various U.S. metros? So that's when we decided to do this border travel ranking.
3: This is certainly a unique moment that we're living in many ways, but I wonder, given the work that you do, if historically you've seen stats that are comparable to this moment.
4: Yeah, that's really interesting. I mean, I mentioned the pandemic. The pandemic is one shock. This is a very rapid shock, right, where Canadian travel patterns have been utterly transformed. Whether it's 25% or 40%, that's a huge shift.
3: For so many people, it's that psychological shift, too, just seeing the U.S. or that close neighbor in a different way than they used
4: to. That's right. And then how does that play out in future generations? And do we kind of lose some of that closeness that we have had traditionally? It could be a generational change.
3: Professor, thank you for this.
4: Sure. Thanks for inviting me.
2: Karen Chappell is the director of U of T's School of Cities and the lead researcher on the Mapping Tariffs project. We reached her in Toronto.

0: Narges Mohammadi's life is hanging in the balance. The imprisoned Iranian human rights activist has been temporarily released on bail to be admitted to a hospital in Tehran after her family secured an ambulance to get her urgent medical attention. It's not the first time Ms. Mohammadi's poor health has led to her being released from prison, but her brother, Hamid Reza, says her suspected cardiac arrest is worse than what he'd imagined. He told the BBC this brief reprieve is nowhere near enough.
1: Returning her to the prison is like a death sentence for Narges. She needs complete and thorough treatment. Zanjan prison is for normal prisoners who have been convicted of murders, drug abuses, and violence. So that's one of the things that we were really worried about, because she was in danger not just from the regime itself, but also from some of the inmates.
2: Now, I know you haven't had an update, but I think you have seen photographs of her, haven't you?
1: Yeah, I saw a photograph and it was heartbreaking to see. I almost didn't recognize my sister. She looks so tired and weak. I hope that she gets her physical strength back. She's lost almost 20 kilos or 44 pounds.
2: Well, from the sounds of it, she's still been writing in prison because she's managed to get these extracts out. Can you tell us how that happened?
1: As far as I know, there was someone all the time when my family who visited her. It was really difficult to do anything under the tight supervision, but she has been able to continue writing.
2: Has the war changed the way she's been treated? Has it made things more difficult for her?
1: Unfortunately, the war has made everything difficult for the Iranian people and the prisoners. Before that, there was a lot of international pressure on the regime every time there was an execution. But after the war, all the international focus is on the peace deal that might come and the blockade of Strait of Hormuz. I should say that the war is not going to do anything positive for the future that we are trying for.
2: Now, she's got children. Obviously, this has a huge impact on family, including, for obviously, you. How are you all coping?
1: It's been one of the worst periods of our lives, especially for the children, because they felt that their mother was going to die in the prison. We tried to support them, but we were also so under pressure that we couldn't do much. We were just hoping that Narges wouldn't die in the prison.
0: Hamid Reza Mohammadi is the brother of Iranian activist Narges Mohammadi. He spoke to the BBC's Sarah Montague today.

0: On Prince Edward Island, when a child runs away from home, there's no legal mandate to deliver them back home. Now, Liberal MLA Carolyn Simpson is pushing to amend the Child, Youth and Family Services Act to give police and child protection workers that authority. But the idea faces opposition from PEI's child and youth advocate, Marvin Bernstein, who argues that it could put kids right back in dangerous situations. Carolyn Simpson talked to the CBC about the concerns.
1: At this point in time, if a child leaves home, there is nothing that police services or child protection services can do to bring the child back to their parents. And what's really important to note, Mitch, is that this piece of legislation or the amendment to the legislation wouldn't bring a child back home if home was not a safe place to be. So they would not be brought home. They would be brought to a safer place under child protection.
2: So I want you to hear from Marv Bernstein here for a moment, if you don't mind. Marv is PEI's child and youth advocate who's got some concerns about the bill. Let's listen together.
3: That child or youth may be leaving the home in order to protect themselves. The child could be returned to an unsafe situation. That could lead to the child engaging in some self-destructive behavior. Sometimes a parent could be fabricating a situation. The director of child protection indicated that in the context of child protection legislation, it's important to identify the scope of the problem and to use a scalpel rather than a sledgehammer. And I think the way this bill is framed, it's using a sledgehammer.
2: So once you hear Marv Bernstein and you look at your bill, any way to take that into account? Take some weight out of this four pages?
1: Absolutely. I appreciate the concerns that our child and youth advocate has. So the process, once the bill is enacted, the process then that kicks in would be laid out in detail in regulation. Today, if a child leaves, they're on the streets. And so the child and youth advocate talks about the risks of being returned home to an unsafe home. But there are risks to leaving a child on the street, and the families that have reached out since this has become more public are talking about feeling alone, didn't realize that others were feeling the same. And there are children who are now in very unsafe circumstances, the risk of being trafficked, are into drugs. So there's risks in not doing anything as well. This piece of legislation would expect that police services and child protection would do what they do best. They have protocols that they would put in place, and I would trust them to do that.
0: Prince Edward Island MLA Carolyn Simpson talking to Mitch Cormier on Island Morning.

0: What are two of the first things that spring to mind when you think of New York City foods? Pizza, obviously, and bagels, of course. But New York's iconic carbs may be facing an existential crisis. One of their key ingredients is about to be banned. Last month, New York State legislators passed a bill that would eliminate potassium bromate from any food sold in the state because it's considered a potential carcinogen. The problem is that bromated flour has been a staple at many, many bagel and pizza shops for decades. It helps give New York bagels their distinctive, sturdy chewiness. So bagel and pizza makers are hoping State Governor Kathy Hochul will put the kibosh on the ban. Jesse Spellman is the owner of Utopia Bagels. We reached him in New York City.
1: Jesse, how would you describe the relationship between New Yorkers and New York bagels?
2: I think it's a very important staple in a lot of the population of New York and New York City's mornings, especially for commuters and, you know, the workforce, MTA, police, hospitals, you know, our essential workers. Those are our prime customers. That's, you know, who we stay open for.
1: And what is the relationship between your bagels and bromated flour? Why is that significant in your process?
2: So we've been using the same flour since we opened in 1981. So we're going on our 46th year. It was our 45th year this February. And we haven't changed it since, you know, the beginning. Specifically for bagels, that's what creates that texture and the chewiness, and it really acts as almost like an enzyme in producing the New York style bagel. Now, I'm not saying there's not other ways to go about creating that same texture, but it definitely would be some trials and, you know, tribulations to go through. I'm more worried about some smaller businesses in New York that have been around for 50, 60, 70, 80 years on how they're going to have to adjust to this and how it's going to affect the costs.
1: Yeah,
2: a whole bunch more.
1: What kind of costs do you think this will yield? What will be the impact,
2: now,
1: do you think?
2: So a lot of old school establishments and places that have been neighborhood establishments now, you know, with the social media and everything being spread to the broader community, you know, they definitely have an increase in business and people travel to these, I like to call them destinations. Mm-hmm. So the people that are running these establishments are old school New Yorkers and people that want to keep the price the same for their customers. They don't want to increase the price on their customers. They want to fight to keep the same prices they've had for X amount of years because they care a lot about customer experience. They care about how they're viewed by the public. Mm-hmm. For them to be able to keep their same pricing, they're going to have to be able to keep their same costs. Now, if they're going to be switching to an alternate flour, you could see like a slice of pizza, for example, you could see a slice of pizza that's at $3 or $3.50 right now go up to $5. You could see a bagel that we're charging $1.50 or $2 or $2.10 for go to $3.50 per bagel.
1: What kinds of alternatives are you considering?
2: So the company that we currently buy our flour from, All Trumps, and they're owned by General Mills, they have an alternative green label, which is non-bromate mm-hmm. flour. And, you know, we're testing, we're trying, and there's going to have to be some certain adjustment to the recipe to make up for, to create that crust and that exterior that we like to get on our bagels. Now, I'm confident, you know, we could still get there and we could achieve that. Now, at what cost is that going to happen to us? That's going to maybe be passed directly onto the consumer. We still haven't got there yet because we haven't, you know, finalized the recipe and finalized certain things.
1: People will, I mean, New Yorkers will make it known if they don't like a price increase. But given what you said about how tightly knit that relationship is, how integral it is to so many people's mornings in particular, they'd get on board, no?
2: I mean, you know, when we raised the bagel a quarter over the years, we had pushback and fighting and this and that. And I just know that it comes with the territory that when there's a price increase, there's definitely going to be some people that are okay with it and some people that complain about it. And unfortunately, that just gets passed on to the business owner to deal with.
1: So you may have heard too, you know, others may be telling you some bakers and pizza makers are okay with this potential change, saying that this kind of flour is in their view an unnecessary shortcut. New York's governor has not signed off on this yet. Are you corresponding at all with the governor's office or other officials?
2: We haven't directly been, and I've done a few of these interviews where papers want, you know, to see where we stand and, you know, what we do. I mean, I don't think we're going to go into like petitioning, and you know, I mean, if people asked us to, maybe we would support, but at the moment we're not doing any petitioning or you know, we're just sharing our viewpoints.
1: And what have you been told about a potential timeline if this does go ahead?
2: What I've heard is, you know, in early 2027 that they were going to try and make the official change.
1: And would that be give you enough time to do the kind of testing?
2: Well, we have to start doing the testing from now. Yeah. And, you know, we want to keep, again, we've been doing the same recipe, the same techniques for over 40 years. So it does cause some worry that we have to adjust this and find a new way to do things.
1: Yeah.
2: You know.
1: I know this might be sacrilege to some, but some folks really love Montreal bagels. Would you consider introducing that kind of recipe?
2: I like Montreal bagels too, and I'm close with a bunch of the owners there in Montreal, and I think they make a great product. However, it's not just the recipe that's different. It's the baking, it's the techniques, it's the way that they serve the bagel. It's a whole completely different style, and like, I don't look at them as a competitor or actually anything similar, but just definitely a whole different style.
1: And have you
2: altogether?
1: Have you talked to them at all? I mean, given that it's banned, this flour is banned in Canada, have you talked to them at all about what they've been doing? Different styles for sure.
2: No, but, yeah. Actually, because it's completely different. Yeah. A New York bagel and a Montreal bagel. Most Montreal bagels aren't made with sandwiches. You know,
1: but I know what you're saying. Yeah.
2: It's not as common as a New York bagel, where the main attraction is to have it with a bacon, egg, and cheese or a Worth It sandwich. You know,
1: there's more dough like real estate.
2: Exactly.
1: It's a preference thing. Yeah.
2: Yeah.
1: Depends on what you want to be more forward in the offering. Jesse, yes. I'm glad we could speak. Thank you.
2: Thank you.
0: Bye. Jesse Spellman is the owner of Utopia Bagels. He's in New York City.
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0: 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I'm Chris Howden. Thanks for listening.
3: And I'm Neil Kirksall. Goodbye.
4: I'm Tendai Chirao, the host of Right to Write Paris on World Radio Paris. 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
1: French authorities have arrested a 27-year-old Tunisian man suspected of plotting a violent action inspired by jihadism. According to a source familiar with the case, the investigation established that the suspect was aiming to attack a Paris museum as well as members of the Jewish community, although no specific target had been identified. Two newspapers, Le Monde and Le Parisien, reported that the suspect had considered the Louvre Museum as a possible target, as well as the Jewish community in the capital's 16th arrondissement. He was placed in pre-trial detention on Monday. France has imposed strict measures to prevent further spread of hantavirus after one of the five passengers who returned from an infected ship tested positive. The passengers, plus anyone who's been in contact with them or others with a serious risk of infection, can be subject to up to 42 days isolation, according to a new decree. The French national tested positive for hantavirus yesterday after being evacuated on Sunday from the virus-stricken cruise ship at the centre of the outbreak. And after the success of the swimming spots in the River Seine last year, Paris authorities have confirmed that the open water swimming areas will return this summer. They attracted more than 75,000 swimmers and were one of the most visible legacies of the Paris Olympics. And now it's been confirmed that the swimming spots will once again open in the Seine this summer. Once again, there'll be three areas within central Paris where the river will be open for swimming. Two of them, Bercy in the 12th arrondissement and the Bras de Grenelle opposite the Eiffel Tower, will be in the same sites as last year. The third has moved slightly. The Bras Marie site will now be downriver next to the Pont Louis-Philippe in the 4th arrondissement. WRP News, I'm Paul McNally.
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5: Hello and welcome to a new episode of Talking France, a podcast brought to you by the local France news website. This week we'll hear about how France is under siege from mosquitoes and the new and old ways being used to fight back against the pest, including what you can do to keep them out of your garden. We'll also find out about the parts in France where drivers caught using their mobile phones at the wheel will face stiff new punishments, and hear about areas in the country the French head to if they want good food. We'll also get the latest on the 2027 French presidential election race and get some French language tips for how to respond when someone thanks you. I'm Ben McPartland and I'll be joined by the local France's Emma Pearson, Emma Albright and our politics expert, John Litchfield. Right, thanks to all our listeners for tuning in for this new episode, our new series of Talking France. Now, since we last recorded, Britain's King Charles visited US President Donald Trump on a state visit, and one comment of the King's caught our attention. He told Trump, "If it wasn't for us, you would be speaking French." I presume he means the British rather than him and Camilla, Emma, but explain this one.
6: Well, this is all quite childish, but if you insist, I will explain. So, King Charles said this in response to a comment that Donald Trump had made back in January, saying that if it wasn't for the US, Europeans would be, quote, speaking German and a little Japanese. And he was referring, of course, to the US joining World War II on the Allied side and helping to defeat the Axis powers, Germany and Japan. And, I mean, Donald Trump is not the first American to say this. His remark is quite common as a supposed gotcha from a certain type of American, very much not all Americans, I hasten to add, but a certain type of person basically saying that, you know, Europe should unconditionally support the USA because of their shared history back in the 1940s. However, the British King's remark goes right back to the 1750s. So this is when the British and the French colonists were fighting it out for the right to take over territory in what is now the United States of America. The Brits won, America became a British colony until, of course, it gained its independence in 1776.

0: 1776. And in their fight against the British, the American rebels were aided by the French. So the French response to this supposed gotcha is, well, if it wasn't for us, you'd still be a British colony. I think the British king intended this kind of light-hearted banter. It seems to have gone down okay, but if you ask me, all of these remarks are stupid. History is not that simple. Geopolitics is not that simple. They should probably all just sit down and shut up.
1: All right, okay. And that brings us to the end of this week's episode of Talking Fans. You all right, Emma? You all right to carry on?
0: Yes, I'm fine. I just think this is stupid.
1: Shut up. Okay, right, fair enough. Well, thanks for that. Let's move on then. Let's bring this back to France, where, if it wasn't for Asterix and Obelix, we'd all be speaking Italian.
0: Oh, that's a very good joke. Well done. I like that.
1: In 2026, Gaul is no longer under siege from the Roman army, but it is trying to fight off an invasion from another persistent enemy, the tiger mosquito, which has slowly conquered more and more territory in France in recent years, Emma.
0: Yes, it does feel like there are more of the hated insects every year. And yeah, if you feel that mosquito season is getting earlier every year, and if there are more mosquitoes every year, I regret to inform you that that's because it is, and there are. There is a combination of rising temperatures, increasing immunity to chemicals, that means that yes, France is seeing more and more mosquitoes every year. And also the warmer spring temperatures means that mozzie season really does start earlier every year. This year, the first reports of mosquitoes in the south of France were in February, so early. And we're also seeing more tiger mosquitoes, like you said. Originally, they were native to Asia, but they arrived in Europe about a decade ago, and they've been gradually moving north through France. You'll now find them pretty much everywhere apart from along that Channel coast in the north, and they'll probably get there sooner or later. So tiger mosquitoes, they're little black and white things. They fly and they bite day and night, unlike the European mosquitoes, which tend to come out at night. And tiger mosquitoes can also spread a range of potentially fatal diseases, including dengue fever, Zika, and chikungunya.
1: Yikes. Okay, now this week, the city of Lyon announced it was releasing 200,000 sterilised males into the wild. Male mosquitoes, I should add. This sounds like an absolutely crazy idea. Emma, why are authorities doing this when the idea is to cut the number?
0: Yeah, this is a new technique for controlling the mosquito population, and it's been developed by a French startup based in Montpellier. And this year, local authorities in the Lyon suburb of Myon have decided to give it a try. Now, what this company does, they breed male mosquitoes in a laboratory, and then they use x-rays to make them sterile so that they can't make baby mosquitoes with a lady mosquito. And they then release them into the population. They mate with the females, and the females lay eggs, but the eggs don't hatch because they haven't been fertilized by the males. So what they're basically trying to do is wipe out the next generation of mosquitoes. The town of Brive in Corrèze, they tried it last year, and they say they've seen a substantial reduction in mosquito numbers, but it is early days for this technique. And don't forget that it's only the female mosquitoes who bite. So those extra 200,000 males, they won't be nibbling on the flesh of the Lyonnais this summer.
1: Didn't know that. Okay, now this sounds a bit experimental, Emma. Mosquitoes have been around for a long time. Are there no other methods being tried in France to get rid of the pests?
0: This is new, so we'll have to see how it goes. But yes, most French local authorities do engage in some kind of mosquito control over the summer. There are normal seasonal actions, but also an increasing number of spraying campaigns in response to outbreaks of illness. So in recent years, France has been seeing more and more cases of locally transmitted Zika and chikungunya viruses. Now, normally these diseases are found in people who've recently visited one of the regions where it's endemic, which is mainly in Asia or Africa. But last year, Santé Publique France counted 93 cases of chikungunya that were recorded in people who hadn't left France. And the public authorities think that it was being spread by the bite of the tiger mosquito. So we saw several big spraying operations in areas where locally transmitted cases have been reported to try and kill the mosquitoes and stop them spreading this disease any further. Normally, however, what we see is spraying operations in the spring. Those operations, they're targeting the eggs. They're trying to kill them before they hatch. That's actually a more efficient method, and it also uses a bacterial agent which doesn't harm the surrounding ecosystem, whereas chemicals to actually kill adult mosquitoes are quite toxic. You know, you'll know yourself if you spray mosquito repellent on yourself, it's harsh. But because of the earlier start of the mosquito season, these spraying operations, they're also getting earlier. Lots of towns are now doing them in February, March to try and kill the eggs before they hatch. And the other thing that a lot of local authorities use is mosquito traps. There's various types of them, but basically they all use an attractive scent to sort of attract the mosquitoes and then drown them in the traps. But there's also, I've noticed, an increasing move towards prevention and educating people on anti-mosquito measures. Several local authorities have partnered with an app called Zap. That's Zap with three Zs. It aims to educate people about, like, making their homes unfriendly to mosquitoes. For example, you know, ensuring that there isn't any standing water in a garden or a terrace. Anyone can download this app. And it gives you basic tips on like making your home unattractive to mosquitoes. And there are some apps that claim to produce a low frequency sound that repels the female mosquitoes, the biting ones, remember? But I have to say the science behind this is quite contested. There is basically no actual proof that they work.
1: Yeah. Now, how to banish mozzies from your French garden has been a hot subject among our readers over the years, and many have offered some helpful suggestions. Perhaps this is the simplest one from Jeff Todd, who lives in La Sarthe. Jeff told our readers that, quote, if they have an area of water in the garden, including puddles and partly filled containers, the most simple way to kill the larvae is to put a single drop of detergent, such as washing up liquid, on the surface of the water. The larvae simply drown, says Jeff. A larger area of water would need a few drops more, he says, but not if there are fish in the water, obviously, so take note of that. Cynthia in Dordogne said Thermacell mosquito repellents work really well. Put them in place about 15 minutes before going outside, she said. Some readers had rather more extreme suggestions, with one telling us, just don't go in your garden. Seems a bit of a shame. Another one said, make sure to buy your house in France in a windy part of the country. Easier said than done, I think. Other readers have suggested planting certain plants such as mint and lemongrass. Emma, you got any mozzies down in Charente where you've got your house?
0: Yes, they hang around. But yeah, the main thing is just trying to get rid of stagnant water. It's like if you have a pond, have a fountain thing so the water is moving, and make sure you don't have like half-filled containers of water, I think is the big thing.
1: Yeah, okay, fair enough. Now, you mentioned summer in France there. We've had a spell of weather in the last week or so. Blue skies, warm temperatures. This has made it feel like summer has arrived early. Although we've also had some pretty impressive storms over the weekend. Any other signs summer is here, Emma?
0: Not a nice one, unfortunately. We're into water restrictions already.
1: Wow.
0: Drought warnings and restrictions, they're pretty common in France over the summer, especially in the south. But again, starting in April is unusual. Parts of Charente, Charente-Maritime and De Sèvres, which are in the southwest of France, they've imposed water restrictions already. Now, this is not the whole of the département, it's just certain areas within the département, and they're the lowest level of restrictions. So for households, the main effect is no car washing and no watering your garden during the day. But there are also restrictions on irrigation, which is particularly worrying for farmers. Charente in particular is very much an agricultural area. You know, they grow grain there, sweet corn, maize for Americans, sunflowers, and of course, Charentaise melons. You know, the small round ones with the orange flesh inside. Delicious. A farm worker named Michelle told the local radio station, in Charente, if there is no rain, it will be a catastrophe. The amount of straw per hectare will be halved. The grain production will be divided by three. And another unwelcome sign of summer, last week France recorded its first forest fire of the year. Again, common in the south in the summer, but this is unusually early. Around 5 hectares burned in a forest in northern France.
1: Right, okay, now we expect there'll be more of that over the summer as the months get warmer. If it seems like there's more and more mosquitoes in France every year, that is true. And the number of presidential candidates seem to be rising every week too. This week, the hard left leader Jean-Luc Mélenchon announced his candidacy. This was widely expected, but he went on French TV on Sunday night to make the announcement formal. Meanwhile, he's not exactly declared, but ex-president François Hollande, remember him, he's widely considered to be considering standing again in 2027, despite his presidency ending after just one term in 2017, after his approval rating sank to a catastrophic 13%. He's probably now best remembered for being caught heading off on a scooter to visit his mistress. And talking of romance, centrist candidate Gabriel Attal seems to also be playing this card, having published a new book in which he lifts the lid on his relationship with France's former Europe Minister Stéphane Séjourné. The pair were in a civil marriage for a while, but then split up. But it seems they're now back together, with Attal describing him as l'amour de ma vie, the love of my life. Let's bring our French politics expert John Litchfield in now to look ahead to 2027. John, it's no big surprise that Mélenchon is standing, but François Hollande? That's unexpected. Does he really have a chance?
2: Surprised that Mélenchon is standing? Not at all, no. I think Mélenchon will carry on standing until he's no longer standing at all. He's well into his 70s now. I think this may be his last presidential race, but who knows? No, I mean, everyone knew that he would run. You know, he's the kind of supreme leader of that organization, which is not really a political party, more like a cult. Does he have a chance? No. I mean, he doesn't have a chance of being president. He has a chance of making it difficult for anyone else on the left, making it difficult for anyone else in the center, maybe. And he has a chance, I suppose, just about of reaching the second round if there is a kind of gaggle of candidates who come into the first round vote within a few thousand votes of each other, which is what's happened in the last two elections and could happen again. He came pretty close the last two times, one has to say. And you can't write out the possibility that he'll do something similar this time. There is a solid support out there for Mélenchon, mostly young or of immigrant background. Beyond that, very little. He has 70% negative ratings. You can't win an election with 70% negative ratings. But he still sees himself as an important figure in France and for the future of France. So absolutely predictable that he would run.
1: And Hollande, John?
2: That's more surprising. He seems to genuinely believe he has a chance. And there are other people who seem to think he has a chance of being the main figure in the center left. Given how unpopular he was last time, given the fact that he didn't even run again, you know, he's the first, I think, president other than Pompidou who died, De Gaulle also resigned, but he's the first, president not to run again, to decide he couldn't have any chance of winning. So, what makes me think he has more chance now than he did in 2017? Not sure. He seems serious, and there are many people in the centre left who are kind of rather alarmed by the fact that he might run, thinking he might ruin their chances. It's very difficult to know. I think he probably will try and run, but if his poll ratings don't improve, he may well drop out and let someone else try and carry the baton for the soft left.
1: And John, just another candidate who looks like they're going to run, but on the face of it, perhaps doesn't seem to have a chance. Gabriel Attal, is that not just more Macron? Will he run? Does he have a chance?
2: Well, yes, more Macron, but he and Macron don't even talk to each other now. His book, which is coming out, and everyone that's running, and all these people are writing a book. I'm not sure Mélenchon is, but pretty well everyone else is. I think Hollande's got one coming out as well. In the book, which has just come out, Attal, he puts the boot in Macron rather severely, considering he is the leader of Macron's party. So he's obviously trying to distance himself quite sharply from Macron in the belief that being Macron's creature, he has no chance of getting very far in next year's election. I don't think he has a great chance of getting far this time anyway. I think he's a very young man. He's building up his portfolio, if you like. I think he probably sees his chances probably more in the future than this time. The question, I think, in the centre is not who will run, because I think they will all run. I think Attal will run. I think obviously Edouard Philippe is already running. It's possible that Gerard Darmanin will run. But I think the question there is when the decision is made to get behind one candidate. How that decision will be made is not clear either, but I don't think there's going to be a primary, but there's going to have to be some kind of smoke-filled rooms discussion to say, look, your chances are clearly not great. It's time for you to back out and support someone who does have a chance of winning. When that decision will be made, people say it'll be September, some people say it'll be February, and I suspect Attal will be a candidate up to that point, and then you'll see him back Philippe, if Philippe continues to dominate the polls as he does now.
1: Thank you, John. Now, let's head back to Charente, or Charente-Maritime to be precise. It's a beautiful area on the west coast of France, popular with tourists and second homeowners alike. But authorities there have followed some other parts of the country in taking a step to crack down on drivers caught using their mobile phones at the wheel. Emma, tell us more.
0: Yes, Charente-Maritime last week became the fourth département to join this law enforcement measures. The others are Lot-et-Garonne and Landes, also in the southwest, and Pas-de-Calais up in the northeast. So if you are caught using a phone while driving, other than on a hands-free kit connected to the car's sound system, you can now have your driving license immediately suspended. So using a phone while driving, it's illegal in the whole of France. It has been for some time. But in most places, the penalty is 3 points on your license and €135 fine. But these four local authorities are piloting a scheme of immediate suspension of the license. The suspension is up to 6 months, although the 6 months is usually if you were committing other offences as well. In most cases, it's between 1 and 2 months suspension. And the idea of that is to seriously inconvenience drivers, you know, make their life a lot more difficult for those 1 to 2 months, but not to move into the territory where people might lose their job because they can't get into work, for example. It's a sort of a short, sharp shock approach in the hope that it'll teach them a lesson and they won't do it again, because using a phone while driving raises the risk of a crash by 3. Mm. Authorities in Shaanxi Maritime said that last year phones were a factor in 15% of fatal crashes, so that represents 7 of the 45 people who were killed on the roads in that département last year.
1: Yeah, indeed. Announcing the move on its website, Charente Maritime authorities said, quote, talking on the phone while driving is not just a simple infraction, it is an intolerable behaviour that deliberately puts lives in danger. But do French local authorities have the power to change the law like this, Emma, and how will it affect foreign drivers?
0: Well, they do have this power, yes. So this is what's called an administrative suspension. So the suspension itself, it's immediate, but then you at the end of it, you don't have to go through any kind of process to get your license back. Mm. You just start driving again on the date the suspension comes to an end. And because of that, this really only affects people who are driving with a French license. In fact, enforcement of motoring penalties against drivers with a non-French license is quite patchy anyway. I mean, obviously, if you're pulled over by the police, they can issue on-the-spot fines. But if you're snapped by a speed camera or by cameras that track other offences, like jumping a red light or driving in a bus lane or a car share lane, where you would normally be sent a fine later in the post, whether that gets to you, it really depends on where your license comes from. There is a good sharing system between EU countries, but holders of non-EU licenses, including the UK, they usually don't end up getting the fine sent to them.
1: Yeah, indeed. Okay, now we expect many, perhaps more parts of France will follow the lead of Charente Maritime. We'll keep you all up to date on thelocal.fr. Okay, let's move on. Now, we all know the French love their food and are very proud of their regional specialities, but a new study has revealed how much local food plays a role in where the French decide to go on holiday, Emma Albright.
3: Yes, according to the study conducted by polling organization IFOP for Airbnb, 3 out of 4 people take gastronomy and local specialties into account when making their choices of travel. And nearly 70% of French people research good restaurants or local producers before actually booking a trip. The people who participated in the survey said they were interested in the local savoir-faire, regional specialties, typical restaurants, and discovering the markets to see what's being locally sourced. Also, another fun fact, the French gastronomic meal is listed as part of UNESCO's intangible cultural heritage.
1: All right, now run us through these regions. Emma, let's start in fourth place, shall we?
3: Yes. So fourth place goes to Normandy. The regional culinary specialties include the famous French cheese Camembert, butter and cream, and many apple products like cider and Calvados, which is a brandy made out of apples. But other than the culinary aspect, there are so many beautiful places to visit. My personal favorite are the White Cliffs of Etretat. They have to be one of the most famous landscapes in France. And the region is also known for being an inspiration to different Impressionist artists like Claude Monet, Camille Pissarro, and Auguste Renoir. And then there's also the Mont Saint-Michel, arguably one of the most recognizable landmarks in the entire country.
1: I was just in Normandy, actually, Emma, sitting on the beach in Trouville, which is next to Deauville, lovely little town, where I tried the local delicacies of pepperoni pizza and cheeseburger.
3: Disgrace.
1: Normandy is probably known for other things like crepe galette, seafood, but I went for burger and pizza. Anyway, right, third place, Emma, let's move on.
3: Okay, third place, Auvergne-Rhône-Alpes. In the Auvergne part, you have the famous truffade, which is a thick pancake made with thinly sliced potatoes that are slowly cooked in goose fat and mixed with thin strips of local cheese. Are you hungry yet?
1: Nice.
3: And in the Alps, you can find many cheese-based dishes that are perfect after a long day of skiing. So these include the raclette, of course, melted cheese on potatoes with charcuterie.
1: What's this about Lyon being named like the unofficial food capital of the world, perhaps, or France?
3: Well, its restaurants that serve typical food from the region are known in France as bouchons. For example, you can find quenelle, which is a mixture of creamed fish or meat, thinly prepared offal, and brioche sausage. But besides all these delicious options, Auvergne-Rhône-Alpes remains one of the most geographically diverse regions in France. You've got the Alps, home to the Mont Blanc, but also ancient volcanoes like the Chaîne des Puits, located in the Massif Central of France, which is about 40 kilometers long. There are so many outdoor activities you can do in the region, which is a perfect combination if you like to exercise and eat.
1: Yep, fair point. Go on then, second place, Emma, what region?
3: The Occitanie region in the south of France. Culinary specialties include the signature dish, cassoulet, a stew made of different types of meat with beans. And maybe people from there would absolutely call me crazy for saying this, but sometimes, if I'm too lazy to cook, I will buy canned cassoulet and think it's absolutely delicious. But not any random brand. The fancy-looking canned food Reflet de France. To show how much the people love it, there's even a festival dedicated to it in August in the town of Castelnaudary. Mm. Other specialties include the controversial foie gras, lots of different ways to serve duck, or brandade de morue, which is salt cod with mashed potatoes. This destination is perfect for you if you like a mix of the mountains and the sea, since it's close to the Mediterranean and the Pyrenees. It's also the sunniest part of the country, with around 300 days of sun a year.
1: Okay, so we've had Normandy, fourth place. We've had Auvergne-Rhône-Alpes, third. That was Occitanie. That leaves where then? France. Where's first place?
3: My favorite place, Brittany. So I must say the culinary specialties are my favorite, like the galette and crepe, all the seafood you could possibly imagine, and the many different fish dishes. You can also find mussels in the summer cooked with a variety of different sauces like blue cheese, cream, or even curry or Thai spices, even though those are not very traditional. And in my parents' hometown, Saint-Brieuc, where scallops are fished, there's the Festival de la Coquille Saint-Jacques. A few years ago, it was actually in my town in Saint-Quay-Portrieux, but this year it was in Erquy, the capital of the scallop. I could talk about this all day, but beyond the good food, the region offers spectacular views from all sorts of beaches with different types of sand, coastal cliffs, and lovely towns. For example, Dinan, which is known for its medieval ramparts and cobblestone streets. Its microclimate is also appealing, as one minute it could be raining and the next it could be completely sunny. In recent years, many people have preferred Brittany as a holiday destination rather than the south of France due to the milder temperatures and the less crowded areas.
1: Yes, that's true. Someone who works in the tourist industry was telling me the other day, every time there's a horrible heat wave in the summer, the next year, everyone goes to Brittany on holiday to escape it. Okay, thank you, Emma. That's made us all feel definitely hungry and wanting to get away in France. Okay, let's move on to some language tips. We'll stay with you, of course. Now, the most common way of saying you're welcome in French is, I believe, de rien. But it can sometimes feel a little informal or odd to say it in certain contexts. Help us out here, Emma. What are other ways to say this?
3: Well, let's start with other informal ways. I usually say il n'y a pas de problème, or its abbreviated version, pas de problème. In English, this translates to no problem. So you could use this in a very casual manner. And even though it's informal, it can be used in an interaction with a stranger. Like if someone holds the door open for you and you thank them, they will probably say something like pas de problème. And then similar to that and informal too, there's also pas de souci, which translates literally to no worries. Actually, this one is interesting because some French speakers, especially older, more conservative types, are not so keen on pas de souci, which to them displays unacceptable Anglophone influence.
1: Interesting. Pas de souci. I like that one. I didn't know that one until I moved to France. You don't hear that one in the textbooks. You don't hear pas de quoi also, which is what I hear some people say to me, which is kind of like, no problem, don't worry, no, il y a pas de quoi. How would you respond to someone thanking you for helping them out in a formal context then?
3: Definitely, je vous en prie. You can use this one in formal contacts with strangers and in professional situations. It's one of the safest, most polite responses in French, and you'll often hear it at the end of a conversation in customer service settings. Like if you're at a cafe and you thank the waiter for bringing you your order, they are likely to reply, je vous en prie. There's always the vous and tu to remember as well. For strangers, use vous, but if it's someone you know, you can also say, je t'en prie with the tu. This is also the one to use in any form of formal written French. The word prie in French means to pray, but just like in old-fashioned English, it can also mean to make a request. For example, I pray of you or I beg of you. But je vous en prie translates as you're welcome. So this is an example. Je vous remercie pour la lettre de recommandation. Je vous en prie, ce n'est rien. Thank you for the letter of recommendation. You're very welcome. It was nothing.
1: Okay, I got another more formal one for us, Emma. I like these ones.
3: Yes, avec plaisir, which translates into with pleasure. If you want to emphasize the phrase, you can even say avec grand plaisir, which translates to with great pleasure. It's quite formal, warm, polite, and can be used in a context with strangers. Sometimes if you call customer service in France to ask for information and you thank the person at the end, they will often say avec plaisir. But it's also more than just you're welcome, as it suggests you took pleasure in doing someone a favor. You can use it with friends and family as well.
1: Come on, squeeze one more out of you.
3: Okay, last one. C'est moi qui vous remercie. We're far away from the de rien now, as this flips the gratitude back onto the other person. It's considered quite polite and slightly formal. It is used in customer service or professional settings as well. Example, if someone says, thank you for bringing me home, merci de m'avoir accompagné, you can say, c'est moi qui vous remercie pour cette soirée. No, thank you for this evening.
1: Okay, c'est moi qui te remercie, Emma. for these tips.
3: De rien.
1: Okay. Well, that brings us to a lovely end of this week's episode. We've got some bank holidays coming up, but we will continue producing these podcasts. Bear with us. I'm not sure what days they're going to come out. May the 8th is a public holiday in France, but we will be back next week with Talking France. Thanks for joining.
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1: Love the drama of French food myths? 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
2: It's like a Michelin star for our mics. And now, onto the show.
1: Bonjour, Emily.
3: Bonjour, Caroline.
1: We are the Real Fishwives of Paris, and we are here to unearth some of the crazy stories that surround French cuisine. Today, we're going to dig up a particular favorite ingredient of the French that is, as it turns out, not so French at all.
3: The apple of the earth.
1: The apple of the earth. That is a good name, isn't it?
3: It is. That's what the French call
1: potatoes.
3: Potatoes. Really popular in France.
1: Very popular. I mean, think about all the dishes that are considered to be classic French dishes. French fries, frites.
3: Oh, yeah. Actually Belgian,
1: but still.
3: Different episode.
1: We associate them. You know, they're potatoes, okay?
3: Absolutely.
1: Gratin.
3: Yes.
1: Pomme puree.
3: Yes.
1: Mashed potatoes.
3: Oh, my God. And the best mashed potatoes in the world.
1: What, 80% butter?
3: Something like that.
1: Potatoes are ubiquitous in France. They are on every table and they are in every home and they are at every restaurant and they are just a big, yummy, carby staple.
3: Exactly. And up until the 19th century, they were pig food.
1: They were pig food.
3: Yeah.
1: That's funny. So in another 100 years, corn will have its day because right now corn is pig food.
3: God, oh, I hope so much. Because when I go back to the States, I come from New York and every single year I go back in August and I literally just eat corn the whole time.
1: This corn is amazing, but French people don't eat corn. Well, that's not what this episode is about.
3: No, it's not. Although it could have been because the man we have to thank for potatoes tried to do something similar with corn, but he did not succeed.
1: It didn't succeed. Well, corn needs a little more processing, I think. And that, again, we should do an episode about the French attitudes on corn because it's so interesting.
3: Yeah.
1: Well, so who is this guy?
3: So Antoine Augustin Parmentier.
1: I love the double barrel first name, very French.
3: Oh my God. All of these double barrel names.
1: Imagine looking at a baby and going, Antoine Augustin.
3: Yeah, well.
1: It's a lot. It's a mouthful.
3: It is a lot. And then they all have these like weird, you know, you have these weird shortened, the nicknames, the like Jean-Jo.
1: Jean-Jo. Like,
3: I don't know.
1: Jeff. Jean-François is Jeff.
3: Oh, sure.
1: That always makes me laugh. No, it's a thing.
3: Is
1: Jeff.
3: It really?
1: Yeah, Jean-François is Jeff.
3: Oh, my God.
1: Well, this is two A's, too, so that's weird. What would you be like? An-og?
3: No.
1: He was probably just like Antony.
3: Yeah. Antonatif to his friends. But who was he? He was a pharmacist.
1: Okay.
3: He was a pharmacist in the 18th century. He didn't have enough money to open his own pharmacy. So he did whatever you do, what you do when you don't have enough money to do things and join the military.
1: Okay.
3: And he was captured and imprisoned during the Seven Years' War. And he was held in a Prussian prison.
1: Where?
3: In Prussia.
1: Where's Prussia?
3: It's Germany-ish. Okay. It's no longer Germany, it is Germany now, but it wasn't Germany at the time. Okay. The whole big, just east.
1: The middle.
3: Somewhere in the east.
1: Okay. East of here was Prussia.
3: East of here was Prussia.
1: And he was in a Prussian prison.
3: And he was in a Prussian prison.
1: Prussian cat.
3: Yeah. He was in a Prussian prison and he was given potato gruel to eat.
1: Potato gruel. Mm. What makes it gruel?
3: I think it's a lumpy, slightly liquidy texture.
1: I mean, honestly, like potato
3: soup,
1: yeah, but like that would be an interesting thing to understand. What makes it gruel? Is it that it is also your water intake for the day? Maybe.
3: I think it's like the fact that you don't need to have teeth to eat it.
1: Okay,
3: which is like most French soups, which is why I don't like them.
1: That's funny. They are very, very smooth.
3: I like to chew my food.
1: Yeah. So soup is gruel, is what you're saying?
3: For as far as I'm concerned, yes.
1: I love soup. I'm team
3: I like
1: soup.
3: Soup with chunks in it.
1: Okay.
3: But Parmentier was eating his gruel, and he was surprised to find that the potatoes did not give him plague or leprosy.
1: Interesting. Okay.
3: Because that was a common misconception at the time. The French thought that potatoes would give you plague or leprosy.
1: Well, I can understand why they may have thought they were dangerous because they are a nightshade.
3: Mm.
1: And all of the nightshade plants, like peppers too, and eggplant.
3: Yeah.
1: They are edible. Obviously, they come from the Americas. Whereas the nightshades in Europe are deadly. Deadly nightshade. You know, they will poison the shit out of you. And so...
3: Literally.
1: And of course, potatoes, when they're raw, will make you sick.
3: Right.
1: Yeah.
3: As you said, a lot of these nightshades come over from the New World and they're adopted into different European countries at different times and with different levels of assimilation and, you know, depending on where you are and what the nightshade is, people might take quite kindly to it and they might kind of.
1: Well, I know, like, you know, the first tomatoes were ornamental and people did not want to eat them because they really thought they were going to kill them.
3: Yeah. And the first tomatoes were also yellow, which is why the Italians call them pomodoro, which is golden apple.
1: Oh, so those are apples too. We have golden apples. We have apples of the earth. I guess apples are around food that they could relate to.
3: Well, apples also is used, like when we say the apple in Genesis in the Bible is probably also a pomegranate.
1: Okay. So it's just round food.
3: Yeah. Round fruit. I call you apple.
1: Apple. Excellent.
3: Okay. So apple of the earth. Mm-hmm. So potatoes don't actually come to Europe at all until the Spanish arrive and colonize Peru in the 1530s and start bringing them back.
1: And that's where potatoes come from. Yeah. It's from South America.
3: From South America. And so we start to see them adopted into Spanish cuisine, into even Italian cuisine. But it takes some time for the French to adopt them, probably because we are already a pretty wheat focused society.
1: Yeah.
3: So we don't need an extra starch.
1: An extra grain.
3: Yeah.
1: Interesting. Okay. Yeah. So in the 16th century, we're seeing it in Spain and Italy, but it's not late until later that we see it in France.
3: Yeah. And we'll see it in parts of what we consider to be France today. So we'll see it in Alsace and Lorraine. We'll see it in Savoie. So countries that share a border potentially with Italy or with Germany, we might see potatoes, but really in central France and in Paris, we're not going to see potatoes right away.
1: Okay, interesting. Where do you think the rumor about leprosy and plague came from?
3: I mean, I think probably what you were talking about with the belladonna link, like the link to deadlier nightshades. Mm-hmm. And I mean, once Parmentier realizes in his prison cell that he doesn't have leprosy and he doesn't have the plague, he's like, aha, maybe this gruel could be used in times of scarcity, in times when there's blight on wheat and we don't have enough starch to feed people. Because this has been a problem in France. You know, when you look back in time at when there were wheat shortages, I mean, people were dying.
1: Well, because bread is the number one calorie, you know, calorie provider for this population.
3: Up until the 19th century, the French are eating a pound of bread per person per day.
1: That's wild.
3: So when you're out of bread, you're fucked.
1: Yeah.
3: I mean, there was a time when there was we were undecided about who should be king. And so there's this big war and Paris was unable to connect to a lot of its suppliers, its supply chains.
1: Under siege.
3: Yes, that's what I meant to say. And so there was a woman, Madame de Montpensier, who recommended that Parisians disinter skeletons and grind the bones to make a wheat substitute and make bread out of that. And it was called pain de Montpensier.
1: She sounds like a dream treasure.
3: Yeah, she's a just nice gal.
1: That's like a crazy noble woman in her castle going, oh, what could the peasants eat? I mean,
3: bone bread. Delicious.
1: Yuck. Do they do that?
3: Yeah. Oh, absolutely. And it's enough. I mean, it has no nutrients. Ugh. It's calcium, basically.
1: Great. These rumors, and again, potatoes when they're raw are not good for you. And you don't eat the leaves, I don't think. Potato leaf,
3: no.
1: You don't eat.
3: No.
1: So there are parts of it that are actually toxic. And there is value. But we mostly do cook root vegetables too. Although I guess carrots and stuff like that,
3: yeah,
1: you don't need to cook.
3: Carrot tops, yeah. I guess.
1: But so there's some validity to it, but it's actually outlawed, right?
3: Yeah. So there is a period of time, I think about 20 years, where potatoes are outlawed in France because they are rumored to be linked to leprosy.
1: Okay.
3: And in 1769, Parmentier is like, wait a second, guys.
1: I've been there.
3: I think it's going to be okay.
1: It's going to be okay.
3: But it takes a long time. Like, imagine something that you have thought for your whole life is poisonous.
1: Okay.
3: Let me think of a really good, like, if you were told that if you ate like mistletoe, suddenly everyone's like, wait a second, guys, mistletoe actually is really good for you.
1: Are you sure about that?
3: It would still take you some time to like get on board with that.
1: I feel like it's usually the opposite. It's like we think that something is safe. Well, in this day and age, right? It's the opposite. It's like we think everything is fine, and then they're like, actually, your cell phone is killing you. Yes. Okay, I'm just going to keep it next to my uterus. That's fine. Mm. Yeah.
3: I'm just going to sleep with it in my bed with me.
1: I'm just going to sleep with it in my bed. I mean, I feel like everything is like that. Everything is toxic, like plastic.
3: Yeah.
1: Jeez.
3: Yeah.
1: We're literally 90% plastic.
3: Oh my God, microplastics,
1: right now.
3: Nanoplastics in my brain.
1: If I lick this, will it give me microplastics? Yes.
3: I mean, no more microplastics than everything else already has microplastics
1: just
3: in it.
1: Breathe them in.
3: Bottled water.
1: Yeah, so that's funny. It's like, I'm trying to think, like, if there's anything that actually turned out to be okay. No, it's the opposite now.
3: It's always the opposite.
1: Everything is terrible. Yeah.
3: But Parmentier thought, okay, now that I know that this is edible, and there was this famine that struck France in the 1760s, and he's like, okay, we know this is edible. We know that it's a good replacement for wheat. And if we can get the French to get on board with it.
1: Yeah, we can keep people alive. We can save people.
3: Right.
1: Instead of feeding them bones.
3: Instead of feeding them bone bread.
1: Oh, the bones for the peasants.
3: So he has to rely on a little bit of trickery.
1: Yeah.
3: Basically marketing.
1: Marketing.
3: Yeah. Marketing.
1: Yeah. I mean, the age old, you know, snake oil selling, except sometimes it is for your own good marketing, guys.
3: Exactly.
1: Trust
3: sometimes we're marketing the right stuff.
1: Sometimes.
3: Yeah. So the first thing he did was he went to the movie stars of the time, which is to say the king and the queen.
1: How do you get access to them?
3: That's a really good question. Probably through diplomats.
1: Okay.
3: If I had to guess, it would be diplomats, because that's usually how these sorts of stories come about, is you talk to someone who's close to the king.
1: Yeah.
3: And they talk to some.
1: He must have had some sort of status.
3: Well, he was an officer in the military.
1: Okay.
3: So he would have had access to someone in the court who would have been like, hey, can I chat with Marie Antoinette?
1: Let's talk about gruel.
3: Yeah. Have I got a plan for you?
1: Yeah.
3: So he talks to the king and queen, tells him his plan. And obviously the king and the queen are excited by the idea that they wouldn't have the poor knocking on their doors asking for shit.
1: Right.
3: I mean, they're busy.
1: This is Marie Antoinette, you know,
3: Marie Antoinette. She wants
1: Louis
3: to be
1: the,
3: like
1: the what? Louis the 16th. Louis the 16th, Marie Antoinette, who are having problems with the poor, the hungry poor. This could be a good solution for them.
3: And they're really busy with their like esoteric hobbies. He's like a key collector. She likes to pretend to be a shepherdess.
1: Really?
3: It's
1: kind of sexy.
3: Yeah. She and her friends would go like gallivant out to Versailles pretending to be shepherdesses.
1: Wow.
3: Yeah.
1: She and her bone lady friend. I bet she was friends with that lady.
3: Well, we're about a century and a half away, but sure.
1: That lady was haunting Versailles.
3: Probably.
1: Okay.
3: That makes sense.
1: Yeah.
3: So Parmentier is like, hey, guys, why don't you wear potato blossoms as a sign that you think potatoes are cool?
1: Okay, yeah.
3: And
1: fashion matters at this time, too.
3: Fashion matters a lot.
1: Yeah, media, the press.
3: And especially Marie Antoinette's hair was a big thing.
1: Okay, yeah.
3: And the wigs. So she would wear them in her hair, and he would wear them in his buttonhole.
1: Interesting.
3: So that was like a little subtle thing. That's like, you know, that's...
1: They're not giving me leprosy.
3: No.
1: Yeah.
3: Right. That's just we're saying, oh, this is kind of okay. It's an underground kind of way, but it needs to be a little bit bigger than that.
1: Yeah.
3: And so Parmentier starts thinking bigger. And he says, do you think there is a bit of land where I could plant some potatoes in Versailles?
1: Mm-hmm.
3: And Louis's like, yeah, sure, have that little bit of land over there.
1: Okay.
3: So he plants some potatoes and he hires some soldiers to stand guard over the potatoes.
1: Ah, because they're very valuable, very important.
3: Extremely important.
1: Yeah.
3: But then he's like, all right, you guys are on the clock from like, I don't know, 9 to 6 or whenever it is. And then you get to go home because it's France and you have holiday. Well, we don't actually have holiday yet, but he sends them home. But he sends them home for a very specific reason. Because he's going to hire somebody else to come in and steal the potatoes under the fall of night.
1: Oh, okay.
3: So a heist. A heist. A false potato heist.
1: A false potato heist.
3: A marketing engineered potato heist.
1: Okay, I love that.
3: Because the thing that makes potatoes seem valuable is that they matter enough for somebody to sneak into the Versailles Gardens under the cover of night and steal them.
1: If this was in America, those people would be shot.
3: That's true.
1: In the middle of the night. They didn't have guns yet, did they? Did they have guns?
3: Yeah, they would have. This is around the time of the American Revolution.
1: Okay.
3: So.
1: Well, I guess he probably like ran it by.
3: I think everyone knew.
1: Everyone was in on it. Okay.
3: Yeah. Everyone knew except for the peasants.
1: Yeah.
3: Except for the Parisians who were like, did you hear about the potato heist?
1: Potatoes?
3: What's a potato? Should we try a potato? Should we make some gruel?
1: Let's make some gruel. Yeah.
3: This really catapulted them to popularity. But then he didn't stop there, right? So he's got his, you know, subtle winks at potato.
1: Mm-hmm.
3: He's got his heist. And now he has to get potatoes in front of the influencers.
1: Interesting.
3: And who are the influencers of the time?
1: Well, I guess a lot of it is, it's the royalty. It's politicians, right?
3: Right. The royalty, the politicians, and specifically the American politicians.
1: I think that's got to be Thomas Jefferson. We've all seen Hamilton. Thomas Jefferson's coming home.
3: Yes.
1: I'm going to be on Broadway next.
3: I would be there to see that.
1: Great. I don't think they'd let me in the cast of Hamilton, actually. I could be the king. That's it. Too white. Fair enough.
3: No.
1: But you'll be back. Hamilton is so good.
3: It really is.
1: That's crazy. Well, so also Jefferson would have had an awareness of potatoes, right?
3: Yes.
1: Being in the Americas?
3: He would have had an awareness of potatoes being in the Americas, I would think. But maybe not prepared in this way.
1: Well, also, I guess if they're from Peru, maybe they weren't up there yet.
3: Yeah, that's why I'm sort of... I feel like we might have had sweet potatoes before we would have had potatoes in North America. But I'm not sure, actually. There are giant gaps in my knowledge, and one of them is actually my homeland. I don't know very much about American food.
1: I know. I don't know anything about the States. It's terrible.
3: I'm so much less well traveled in the States than I am here.
1: Me too.
3: I've been to
1: There's a friend in my neighborhood who goes to the States and does like an epic road trip every summer.
3: Yeah.
1: And I like asking him for advice.
3: Yeah.
1: Like, where to go? He loves America.
3: Everybody always asks me where to go in New York. I'm like, I am going to the same pizza place I've been going to since I was five.
1: I've lived here for 18 years.
3: Yeah, I don't know. But yes, Thomas Jefferson was in Paris. So was Benjamin Franklin.
1: Mm-hmm.
3: And in 1783, Parmentier has a big banquet organized where he serves potatoes in many forms.
1: Mm-hmm.
3: This is probably the first time that we see something resembling a French fry being served.
1: Mm-hmm.
3: I mean, the description recipes, as I'm sure you know, back in the day are not that detailed.
1: No.
3: It's like cut potatoes into bits and fry them in oil.
1: Yeah.
3: That's a French fry.
1: That is a French fry. Yeah.
3: Right. But we don't know what kind of bits. We don't know what kind of oil. We don't know for how long or at what temperature. Like home cooks were just kind of like getting on with it.
1: Yeah. But oh my God, you cook it till it's done, guys. We don't need these complicated recipes.
3: You cook it till it's done.
1: And
3: so some people do now say that it's because of this dinner that French fries were served at the White House for the first time.
1: Oh.
3: So that's probably actually... all things considered, and we will do an episode on French fries. But I'll just say this one thing, which is that probably the reason why in English we call French fries is because Americans discovered them in France.
1: Interesting.
3: Even though we probably have the Belgians to thank for the actual French fry as we know it today.
1: I mean, the thing is, if potatoes were becoming more widespread, somebody probably in more than one place is going to be like, maybe we should deep fry this shit. You know,
3: I mean, generally speaking, that's a good way to deal with new unfamiliar foods is deep fry that shit.
1: It's not gonna suck, you know?
3: So there is, of course, one more piece of this puzzle. We are in France.
1: Is it paperwork?
3: It is indeed bureaucracy.
1: Great.
3: So while Parmentier is increasing sort of the marketing appeal of the potato, he's also slowly but surely working his way through the French administration when it comes to the potato.
1: It's not outlawed at this point.
3: It's no longer outlawed, but he's looking for sort of grants and widespread recognition
1: to
3: that
1: bring
3: this
1: it
3: would
1: to
3: be,
1: the people, basically.
3: Yeah.
1: Okay.
3: Yes, exactly.
1: He really does believe that he wants to help people. He wants to feed the poor.
3: He absolutely does.
1: I love that.
3: Well, he wants to feed the poor. He wants to make sure that we have something we can fall back on if wheat fails us.
1: Which it has done.
3: Multiple times.
1: Bone bread.
3: And so in 1771, he appeals to have the potato declared officially edible.
1: I love that.
3: Which is
1: officially edible.
3: The Frenchest of things.
1: Is there a list of what's edible and what isn't
3: officially
1: here?
3: Officially edible.
1: Probably.
3: Yeah. And so he succeeds in 1772. The potato is declared officially edible by French standards.
1: And, you know, we're talking about like marketing in the media. Are people writing about this in like tabloids and spreading it around? Is that how information is disseminated?
3: That, and also, I mean, if we think about like a proto meme,
1: cartoons,
3: caricatures.
1: Yeah.
3: We're seeing, you know, the fact that Marie Antoinette is wearing potato blossoms in her hair is going to be in caricatures.
1: Interesting.
3: Parmentier himself is going to become a little bit of a caricature.
1: Okay.
3: But that's what gets people talking about it. I mean, humor works to get a message out. And so having Parmentier constantly be, this being his soapbox that he's standing on, means that that's what he becomes associated with. And actually it means that when it comes time to name the potato, to come up with a name for it in French, I mean, we said apple of the earth, literally the word in French for is pomme de terre. But there are other possibilities.
1: Okay.
3: And somebody there is the idea surfaced of naming it the Parmentier, calling potatoes after Parmentier.
1: Okay, it's a mouthful.
3: I mean, it is. He works really, really hard on potatoes marketing campaign.
1: Yeah.
3: Tries to apply the same thing to corn.
1: Doesn't work out.
3: It doesn't
1: work. We got to do an episode on corn because it's so interesting that French people do not understand corn. Well, the name Parmentier has stuck around.
3: It has.
1: Because one of the classic dishes is a chip en entier. That is basically the French version of like a shepherd's pie. And that could be duck or beef or honestly anything. And it's a meat filling covered with mashed potatoes on top. It's the same as cottage pie, shepherd's pie.
3: Yeah.
1: I think duck confit is really typical.
3: Yep. Absolutely.
1: Or beef mince.
3: Yeah.
1: And that's something that you make. It's something that you buy at a traiteur. It's something that is absolutely warming and delicious.
3: Yeah,
1: and
3: it's what you get in the school cafeteria.
1: Yeah, school cafeteria. So everyone would know the name. I mean, the name Parmentier is a recipe that everybody knows. I don't know if French people necessarily all know the true story of it, but he did become immortalized.
3: He did.
1: In potatoes.
3: Yeah. And I mean, I don't think all French people would know the story of it at all, but it is funny. If you go to Paris and you go to Père Lachaise Cemetery, that's where Parmentier is buried.
1: Okay.
3: And so on his tombstone, you've got engravings of corn and potatoes.
1: Okay.
3: And all around his grave, people leave potatoes. And I even once saw one. I used to run guided walking tours of Père Lachaise Cemetery. And I once saw one where someone had written in Sharpie on a potato, "Merci pour les frites." Thank you for the fries.
1: Oh, that's really sweet.
3: So some people know.
1: I mean, that's so cool. And I love that, like, you know, he was... I just love that there was a reason behind it. But he used the tools at his disposal to basically try to help people. And it is true that potatoes really do form the basis for a lot of cuisine. They feed you, you know, they are good calories.
3: Yeah, they are. And I mean, we've also seen that potatoes really came to the aid of the French following the French Revolution when there was a shortage of wheat. When potatoes have also been in shortage, we've seen the repercussions on the French people. So, for example, during World War II, when there wasn't enough wheat to feed everybody, when the Germans were requisitioning pretty much everything, they took the potatoes and the French had to eat Jerusalem artichokes. And that's a lot harder on the digestion than
1: potato. Not the same thing. Mm-mm. No. Well, thank you so much, Emily. You are the ultimate fishwife. I feel like Parmentier's a fishwife, too.
3: I think so, too.
1: Yeah, he was a troublemaker.
3: He was messing things up. He was using the tools at his disposal. Yeah. He was being loud. And using multiple entry points to try and get potatoes onto the plates of the poor.
1: You know, he was a fishwife, too.
3: Yeah. So eat a French fry in his honor.
1: Eat a French fry in his honor. Go visit his grave. Leave a potato.
3: Yeah.
1: And dump a basket of fries over his grave. And it's honoring him, you know? We are the real fishwives of Paris. And so are you. And so is he.
3: À bientôt.
1: Au revoir.
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0: That's right. 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And don't forget to share it with whoever you wish you were drinking wine on a French terrace with right now.
4: Did you know that the Don des Invalides holds in a massive sound and light show in the evenings? The show reveals the full beauty of the dome and its Baroque architecture. The dome is part of Hôtel des Invalides and has a lot of history as it is home to Napoleon Bonaparte's tomb. So every evening, starting at dusk, the light show with orchestral music begins, illuminating the dome and shedding light on the magnificence of this piece of Parisian heritage. The organizer states that, for a blend of monumental video mapping, immersive music, and innovative digital scenography, this roughly 50-minute journey plunges you into a unique sensory experience in Paris. The evening is open to all, and tickets range from 12 to 28 euros. 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
1: Coming next, it's Outlook with me, Joe Fidgham. Marco Amoretti lived with his parents in a house in the woods in Italy. His dad, Giorgio, didn't believe in following the usual rules. He didn't send his children to school, and he encouraged them to treat

0: as last year. The third has moved slightly. The Bras Marie site will now be downriver next to the Pont Louis-Philippe in the 4th arrondissement. WRP News, I'm Paul McNally.
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0: 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Bonjour, I'm Annie Sargent, and Join Us in France is the podcast where we take a conversational journey through the beauty, culture, and flavors of France. Today, I bring you a conversation with a licensed tour guide who knows French art and architecture inside and out, my good friend Elise Riven of Toulouse Guided Walks. If you've visited Notre-Dame de Paris, Carcassonne, or Saint-Sernin in Toulouse, you've already seen his work, whether you knew it or not, and many, many other works. His name was Eugène Viollet-le-Duc, and this episode will change how you look at France's medieval landmarks. Bonjour, Elise.
1: Bonjour, Annie.
0: We are going to talk about Viollet-le-Duc today. And you know what? I thought Viollet was his first name, and it is not.
1: It's Eugène.
0: Exactly. It's Eugène is his first name. Viollet was the family name on his father's side, and Le Duc was the family name on his mother's side. And so he was Eugène Viollet Le Duc. Actually, he was Eugène Emmanuel.
1: Yes.
0: Viollet Le Duc.
1: Yes, he was. He was all those things.
0: Yes. And we see stuff of his all over France, really. He's mentioned everywhere. It seems like he had, a lot of, there were robots working for him or something. I don't know.
1: He had his finger in every pot. Let's put it that way.
0: Yes. Yes. So I'm looking forward to learning more about him because I just know him superficially, but I know you're going to do a great job explaining.
1: But I know you know him in relation to Notre-Dame de Paris.
0: I sure do.
1: You sure do, right?
0: Yeah, and also Carcassonne, and also, I mean, a lot of places, really.
1: My guess is that there are a good majority of the people out there who are going to listen to this podcast who have been to see either Notre-Dame de Paris or Carcassonne or both, and I'm sure that there are people that have heard stories or read a little bit about what did he do, what didn't he do, how did he change things. He was actually a rather extraordinary personage, a real character. I don't know what he would have been like to talk to in person, but he had a very, really very interesting life. And certainly one of the things that we can say about him is that he was sure of himself and he was sure of his idea.
0: This is something that happens with a lot of famous people, is that in the end, they tend to be the ones that had the most self-assurance. Like they never doubted themselves all that much. You know, they just went for it.
1: Yeah. And I think this is a strange parallel to make because of just what you said the second, but in the world of pure painting, somebody like that was Picasso, whom you either love or hate his work, or you like some of it, not some of it. But he was someone also who was extremely talented from childhood.

0: childhood on and who never doubted anything about his worth as an artist. And so, yes, I agree with you. I think there are people like that. And of course, one of the things that happens is that sometimes, like in the case of Villette the Duke, he is born into a world that is perfect for what he is talented in and what happens to him.
1: Right. And a counterexample of this would be Van Gogh, because he really struggled with
0: self-doubt.
1: Yeah. He worked a ton, but he wasn't so sure of himself.
0: And he came from a conservative family where being an artist was not necessarily the most wonderful thing in the world. You know, so
1: anyway, the topic today is Eugène Viollet-le-Duc.
0: And so Monsieur Viollet-le-Duc, who I'm from now on going to just simply call Le Duc because there's too much to his name. He was born in Paris in 1814. And he actually died in Switzerland. We'll talk about that at the end, which is very surprising. Actually, it surprised me, in the city of Lausanne in 1879 at the age of 65. And before talking a little bit about his life, I spent a lot of time online and printed out 2 pages of a list of the monuments and structures that he actually worked on. It is incredibly long. So just to give an idea, and just to mention a few, because obviously there are far too many to talk about, and there are some that I have never heard of. He did lots of churches, he did lots of chateaus, he did private residences. He even actually had constructed 5 houses in his wonderful version of neo-Gothic style in the middle of the 19th century. But of course, the ones that most people have heard of are, first of all, Notre Dame de Paris. He did work on the Sainte-Chapelle as well. He started by working on the Basilica of Saint-Denis. He worked on the Cathedral of Amiens. He worked on the Hospice of Bonne, the Cathedral of Clermont-Ferrand, which is a place that most people do not visit, but is very interesting. He did the Basilica of Vézelay, which is one of the beginnings of the route of the Compostelle. And he did Saint-Sernin in Toulouse, and of course, the most famous and the biggest of his work sites, which was Carcassonne.
1: Right. So when you say he worked on them, what do you mean? He drew the plans? He was like the project manager?
0: He was in charge officially of the restoration of these structures. And as an official government, basically working for the ministry of the government that employed him, he was in charge of looking at these monuments that usually had something falling apart because most of them were from the 12th century, 13th century, 14th century. And he was the one who could decide how to restore them. So these were never projects where he actually built from scratch, but some of them, he simply rebuilt a little bit of what was there. But in many of these cases, and the ones that are, of course, the most famous, he actually added things and changed them according to his ideas of what they should have looked like. Notice the amount of conditional I am using in this. It's wonderful language, because that is basically what eventually made him both famous and notorious. This is a man that you either loved or hated because of his ideas. And so let's go back a little bit to talk about how this came to be and how he actually wound up being the person that he was. So he actually grew up living in the Palace of the Tuileries.
1: Oh, wow.
0: Yeah. I mean, you know, I'm going to live in a little bit in a palace, you know. And
1: okay, this palace is not there anymore?
0: No, it's not there anymore.
1: But it was a beautiful place.
0: Yes. If you imagine, it's where, if you go from the Louvre across the Tuileries, you have the Orangery on one side, and this palace was on the other side. It was right there. It was this huge, enormous palace that had been built by Marie de Medici. The reason he lived there was because his father was in charge of royal residences under the reign of Louis Philippe. So we're talking about the 1830s, 1820s, 1830s, when his father became the head conservator of royal residences. And his mother had a salon. She was the daughter of artists and architects. She was extremely well educated. She apparently was very well known. And both his parents were considered to be rather liberal. More or less, interestingly, republican in the French sense of not necessarily royalist, but still were hired by and encouraged to work under Louis-Philippe, who was one of those kings that was not quite a king, you know, I mean, just kind of interesting combination of what he was and what he wasn't. And so that is where Villa-le-Duc actually was born and grew up. He had one younger brother, and it was just the two of them. And apparently his father absolutely adored him and discovered that when he was just 6 years old, he was extremely gifted at drawing.
1: Uh-huh. Yeah.
0: I mean, really gifted. I mean, in the sense of being able to reproduce anything he saw. But apparently also, and this of course makes total sense when you know what he did with his life, he was fascinated by construction. I just kept thinking, what would he do with Lego sets today? You know, I mean, and how could he invent new things? So this was really encouraged by his father, lucky him, who assumed that he would grow up to be an architect or some kind of designer, but that he would, of course, go through official channels. And what you did if you wanted to go through official channels at that time, just like for painters and other artists, was you managed to get into the Beaux-Arts of Paris, which was the most prestigious and official school. And he certainly had the means and the connections to do so. He was sent away to school for a few years and then finished the equivalent of what we would call high school, lycée. And then to the great surprise of his parents and to everybody around him, he announced that he was not going to apply to go to the Beaux-Arts de Paris for the simple reason that he decided that it would stifle his creativity. And I find this fascinating because having spent a good part of my life training to be an artist, I really understand what he was talking about. That is, we're talking about a time when if you wanted to be an artist, you went to school and this was, you were told, this is what you do, this is what you don't do, this is how you do it, this is how you don't do it. If you want to be accepted into the academy, if you want to have your works sold, if you want to be known, et cetera, et cetera. We're presaging by a certain number of years what happened with Monet and the Impressionists, who of course were the ultimate group of rebels in relation to what would happen if you went to the academy. But before that, at the age of 16 in 1830, he participated, interestingly enough, in the July Revolution.
1: Oh, okay. So he was politically involved as well.
0: You know, I almost get the impression from all the readings I was doing that it was not so much out of political conviction as the idea of being a rebel.
1: Right.
0: A lot of the different articles I was reading all over the place, both in French and in English, and everybody says that he was just basically rebellious. He had a family that loved him and backed him up, but basically he was probably very arrogant. He had a sense of himself, even as a young man. And so he participated. And one of the things he did by participating in these strange 3 days in July of 1830, he was 16, is that he helped build the barricades, you know. So you have this announcement, if you want to call it that, of what is to come, you know, that he's out there, he's going to do what he wants to do. Nobody's going to stop him. And there you are. So he didn't get hurt, but apparently the experience was something that stayed with him. The idea that he could build something in relatively short amount of time and that he could do something that was very different from what had existed before. So it's very, very fascinating to me what happened. So there we are. We have a young man at the age of 18 who has decided and really surprised his family by refusing the enrollment that was waiting for him in the Academy of Beaux-Arts of Paris. And it was really thanks to the fact that he had a little bit of money and also his parents basically didn't force him. We have to say that. Otherwise, I don't know how it would have worked out. But I have a quote because I think this is fascinating. This is directly what he said. This is what he said at the age of 18. He said, if I have talent, I will succeed whether I go to the art school or not. And if I don't have talent, going to the art school won't make any difference.
1: He's right, though.
0: He's absolutely right. And also, having gone to art school, all I can say is he had nerve. You know, I mean, he really had this sense of who he was, or either that, or he just basically did not care, right? He just didn't care. So what happened was between the ages of 18 and 20, he did something fascinating. And this is really how he discovered all of the old structures that wound up being what he worked on for the rest of his life. He spent the 2 years between the age of 18 and 20 traveling around France, drawing. He drew thousands and thousands and thousands of little pictures. He did a lot of watercolors. I've seen a couple of them. They're really beautiful. He was really very talented. And by traveling around the country, he discovered how much there was of this heritage of old churches, old chateaux, old fortifications. They fascinated him. He was somewhere in his mind, I think, between being an architect and being an artist, or both at the same time. And so, interestingly enough, even at that age, he was able to sell a lot of these drawings and watercolors and make some money, and started to actually make a name for himself by doing this. They don't even know how many drawings and watercolors he actually did. He was that prolific. He was just, and it did help develop his ideas. And one of the things that happened was that up until this time, we're talking about the 1830s, there had not yet been a ministry of what we call now patrimoine. In other words, there was no official office in France that said, this is what we do to preserve old chateaux and churches and buildings, and we take care of them. It was just the beginning of a time when people were thinking like that. And so it was also a time when a lot of people, including people in Paris, thought that anything from the Middle Ages was very ugly. And they were willing to tear things down here in Toulouse. They tore down a whole bunch of medieval structures and even Renaissance structures. And he brought to the attention of the world, basically, that there was something of value in ancient Gothic architecture. And he was fascinated particularly by what we now call Gothic architecture.
1: There's always this thing about modernizing. You know, we need to modernize. We need buildings that are easier to live in than what they built in the Middle Ages. But also, we want to preserve. And that's always a kind of a fight between the two desires, I guess.
0: Well, what's interesting is that really, up until basically the middle of the 1830s, especially starting after the Revolution, there was this disdain for all of these really ancient buildings. And there certainly were lots and lots of chateaux and churches that were starting to fall apart.
1: And we have a lot of them, too.
0: And we have a lot of them. And we have a whole lot of them, you know, and all of the magnificent cathedrals that were built, 1100s, 1200s, 1300s. I mean, let's face it, you know, it takes a lot of time and money to try and keep all of these things from falling apart. So it is fascinating to me that he formed himself, basically. And one of the things that happened, and it stayed with him for the rest of his life, was that he developed this idea, which I'm not even sure I agree with, because I really started thinking about this a lot. He also began writing. This is the other thing about him. He began writing articles and essays, which have been collected. I mean, he wrote volumes of things over his lifetime, but he developed a theory of his own. And he said that Gothic architecture was based on a unity of idea in terms of form. I'm really not sure that that's the case, but this became his mantra. I mean, this became his basic idea. And he took that as an idea that the Gothic architecture was inspired by nature. I personally, I'm not sure that I see that, but this is what he wrote about. And so what he started to do was write these articles where he said that if you want to design anything, whether it's a building, a church building, any other kind of building or an object, because he was interested even in design of objects like furniture and everything inside and outside a structure, he said, look to nature for the forms. Now, I'm not sure I see that in Gothic architecture. He insisted that that was the case. There was nobody around to argue with him.
1: Yeah, I mean, Gothic architecture to me looks very mineral and very rectangular. Like, nature doesn't do that.
0: You know, I think what he was looking at, first of all, you have the pointed arch in the basic, you know, Gothic structure, which has that broken pointed arch. For some reason, I think that reminded him of leaves.
1: Oh.
0: And then you have a little bit of the, with the gargoyles and with all of these little pieces that you have on the outside.
1: Well, that is true. It kind of, those look like animals. They look organic.
0: They look organic, you know. But what I find fascinating is that he insisted, and he started writing these articles saying that this is what you do. If you want to learn about form look to nature. And it turns out that it's his writings, to my great surprise, really, it is his writings about Gothic architecture and looking and observing nature that became the basis for Art Nouveau.
1: Well, it makes sense because that's what it was about. It was about, you know, all the beautiful shapes and all the elaborate curlicues and things.
0: Except that when you look at a big, big, big Gothic cathedral, I mean, what you see basically is the grandeur of it with the points going up towards the sky. So I find it interesting that this is what he saw, whatever.
1: Perhaps he was looking at a different scale. Perhaps he was looking at smaller details on cathedrals.
0: Probably. I mean, you know, he was looking at something. I mean, this is, you know.
1: He was looking, we know that.
0: He was looking and he was convinced, he was absolutely convinced that this is what it was. So here's this young man, precocious in every way, who, number one, at the age of 20 in 1834, gets married.
1: That's early, even for 1834.
0: Yeah, I mean, she was only a year, I think, younger than him, a year or two young. She was the sister of a friend that he met through his artistic circles. And coming back from these 2 years of travel, he had made friends with a man who is extremely important, and important not only in his life, but in general, and that is Prosper Mérimée.
1: Uh-huh.
0: Now, Prosper Mérimée was, if I remember correctly, about 10 years older than him. He had met him through his parents, through connections with his parents. He was a writer who was also, I didn't realize until doing some research, an amateur archaeologist. And he was designated to be the first minister of culture for this new idea that was developing in France of going back and preserving the monuments that we have.
1: Mm-hmm.
0: And he's the one who was responsible for telling Viollet-le-Duc where to look for the things that he wanted him to preserve. For instance, he's the one that came eventually to Toulouse with him to look at Saint-Sernin. He's the one that went and told him to go to Carcassonne and take a look at Carcassonne to see if that is what he could take care of. So they became very close friends. And Prosper Mérimée became basically his patron. And because of his position, and because he saw what Viollet-le-Duc was basically doing, he appointed him to be a government official to help start looking at things and doing drawings. And he made him an assistant professor in what was called the Royal School of Design, which is now the National School of Decorative Arts.
1: Okay.
0: But what was funny about it is that, of course, for Viollet-le-Duc, this was not the same thing. He accepted it because decorative arts were not as rigid and fussy as the painting in the Beaux-Arts, you know. And because the other thing is, and this, of course, follows up and is continued for well over 100 years in the theories of a lot of architects, he wrote and said, and this is even as a 21-year-old, he said, there is no such thing as just designing the outside of a building. You have to think about the inside too. You have to think about the beauty, the lines, the colors. Everything is a whole. This was this theme that came over and over and again in his work. Everything is a whole. You don't take just the outside. You put it together with the inside. And so he was adored by the students, even though he was their age, basically. And the reason he was adored is because he was a free thinker.
1: Right.
0: Because he didn't tell them, you have to do this. You have to do that. That part of his life, I totally understand.
1: And he also had a fair bit of privilege. I mean, he knew a lot of these people. Like, the reason why other people need to have the degree is because they can't just, you know, talk to their parents' friends and get invited to do these things. There's a lot of privilege in this story as well as talent and stubbornness.
0: And stubbornness, certainly stubbornness. So apparently his motto was, as a professor, and then of course for everything else, this is what he said. He said, observe, copy, and learn from nature.
1: Okay.
0: This was one of his mottos at the beginning. In 1835, he visited Mont-Saint-Michel for the first time.
1: Mm.
0: Strangely enough, in the 2 years he had traveled around, he hadn't visited. It's interesting. And he was extremely in awe of the structure and on this little island, you know, and the way that it was multiple levels going all the way up to the top. He was fascinated by it. And in the next year, in 36, he traveled to Italy for approximately 5-6 months. And he financed that trip fascinatingly by the sale of one watercolor. I saw a reproduction of it online that he sold to the king.
1: Oh, well, there you go.
0: So talk about connections, right? And it was in Italy that he discovered other kinds of styles of architecture and work from the Middle Ages, because it's really not the same. The Gothic is definitely not the same in Italy as it is in France. And also Renaissance architecture, which there's far more of course, in Italy. By the age of 23, he became under-inspector of buildings. I'm not sure what an over-inspector of buildings does, you know. But he became under-inspector of buildings. And then he became part of the Council for the Saving of Civilian Structures. All of this, as you say, is partly because of the connections that he had. But notice the age at which he's so precociously involved in all these things, right?
1: But clearly he impressed a lot of people in high places who were impressed by his youth and his idea and his enthusiasm and his energy. Yeah, you need a lot of that.
0: And apparently, really, he was basically a self-taught architect. He taught himself about structure, about materials, about how to do all of these things. He was fascinated by it. And he was brilliant enough that he really did learn a lot of this, the engineering side of all of it. He did eventually, of course, work with a team. He had assistants and he had a team working with him. But he knew enough that he could really talk about what materials, the size of things, the, you know, the push up and the pull of things like that. He was not simply this artist that looked at the aesthetics, which is really quite amazing. So he really had a very interesting brain, let's put it that way. And then finally, the following year, thanks to Prosper Mérimée, he was given the job of becoming a restorer of old structure.
1: Mm-hmm.
0: He begins doing this at basically at the age of 24.
1: That's amazing.
0: And it was the fact that he had started to write what turns out to be this, I think it's three volumes. The book is three volumes on the study of Gothic architecture. In the year 2000, I believe two, I was with my husband in Paris and we went to the famous Museum of Architecture that's on the Trocadero.
1: Yeah, yeah.
0: The House of Architecture, I think it's actually called.
1: C'est la Maison de l'Architecture et du Patrimoine or something. Yeah.
0: The Maison d'Architecture et du Patrimoine. And upstairs was an exhibit devoted to Viollet-le-Duc, and it had photocopies and it had some of the books that he'd written. He wrote altogether about 100 volumes and essays. He was incredibly prolific. He'd never stopped. And he wrote this encyclopedia of, it's basically called the Encyclopedia of Gothic Architecture, and in which it's, I think, three volumes. He has every single detailed little drawing and his ideas about how they put it together and what they should do. And he starts, it is fabulous. It's just beyond comprehension that he was able to do this. And so, of course, this is partly what convinced them that he was the person to take care of this. And that is when he began by going around to different places. One of the very first buildings that he was given charge of to take care of was the Cathedral of Vézelay, which is, of course, not very big. It's in Burgundy, Vézelay, I believe. It's the beginning of one of the routes of the pilgrimage route. And it was falling apart. And he started by working on that. To be honest, I don't even know how much he changed it from what it might have been originally. But then he worked on Amiens, the huge cathedral in Amiens. And in Amiens, one of the things that he did was he decided, and obviously there was nobody to tell him no, which is what's so interesting. It's like, you know, one of the things he decided was that, you've been to Amiens, right?
1: Yeah, yes. It's very grand.
0: Very grand. And of course, never completely, totally finished, but it's one of the biggest that cathedrals ever built. He decided that it would be really nice to include a gallery for musicians between the two towers.
1: Right. And he did that a lot.
0: And he did that. You know, he added it. So it wasn't just that he rebuilt, and he took liberty by adding things. And little by little, beginning on working on all of these things, he said not only that architecture should be a total art, but that sometimes what you could add to or change would be better than the original.
1: Well, yeah, what's the point of making an exact copy? I mean, you start by making exact copies if you want to learn how to paint or how to do things. But then you need to change. I mean, you need to add your own claw to it. You know, you need to make it better.
0: Well, this certainly was his idea. The idea was, if people asked him to restore a building, he said, restoration is not just putting it back the way it was. That's what he said. He wrote this very clearly. I mean, this is, you know, he wrote lots about it. He said, it's not to repair. It's not to reproduce exactly what was there before. It's to make it better. Basically, I think the reason why so many people objected to what he did, and he did in a lot of places, was that he basically said, okay, you want me to redo this Gothic building? I will, but I'm going to give you what my version is of what it should have been if I had been alive at that time. Basically, that's what he did. So he reinvented. He became the reason why there was a huge, huge push and movement of what is called neo-Gothic architecture in the middle of the 19th century. So at first, I think that people were simply admiring his work and they were certainly interested to see what he would do. The other thing that makes him very interesting and also a little bit contradictory, but not so if you think about it, is that he said, go back to forms inspired by Gothic architecture and nature, but use new materials. So he was not against the idea of taking cast iron, which was just being used at first time, or eventually, of course, what people like in the States, Frank Lloyd Wright did, was use new material, which was poured concrete. The idea being, this is what Viollet-le-Duc said we should do, therefore we can do it. This is a new material. Why not use it instead of going back to old materials? Now, of course, there's a big push for people to go back to what's called noble materials, real wood, real brick, real this and that. He said, no, no, no. He said, you can make it whatever it is you want to make it, but there's nothing wrong with using a brand new material that has never existed before.
1: He probably would not like the renovation of Notre Dame that just happened because it was trying to go back to the original as far as the paintings restoration inside. They went back to these beautiful soft hues and whatever, and they restored it the way Viollet-le-Duc had it. They didn't do anything that...
0: I haven't yet been. Of course, I will be this coming Wednesday, hopefully. But I was under the impression, and of course you've seen it several times since it was restored, that they brought back Viollet-le-Duc's Notre Dame.
1: Yes, yes, exactly. And inside, like the way they used the pigments and stuff, I had never seen it when it was freshly renovated by Viollet-le-Duc, obviously. But they brought back pigments that were more what they felt was like Middle Ages sort of pigments and colors and themes. But they certainly did not deviate much from Viollet-le-Duc. Like if they had wanted to change it to what it looked like before, they wouldn't have put the steeple back and the Gallery of Kings would be gone. There's things like that.
0: That were his.
1: Yeah, yeah, yeah. And I think what he did a lot was just pleasant to look at. He had his aesthetic. It works. It's pretty. That's why we like it, I think.
0: Well, you know, thinking about Notre Dame. So for those of you who might not know this, you know, the Gallery of Kings was his invention. The apostles on the roof were his invention. In fact, St. Thomas is his face. He put himself on the roof as one of the apostles.
1: But you don't really see it from the ground. That's too far from the ground.
0: No, of course not. You don't see it. But being born when we are born, I've always seen it that way. You know, in other words, this is for us Notre Dame, you know.
1: That's what it looks like, yeah.
0: It's what it looks like. And it's like, I remember the first time when I found out that that's not what it had looked like before, what the work he did. I was like, oh, okay. what would it have looked like? I mean, so you're right. I think that it's just because we're so used to seeing that, it doesn't hurt. It doesn't make us feel like it's something weird. It's not like putting something in some sort of horrible modern style up on top of the church, you know? I mean, it's just that he did what he thought would be an addition that would enrich what was already there, you know?
1: Yeah, and there were proposals to drastically change Notre Dame following the fire. And there was, I mean, like crazy shit, like a glass roof. That's the one that comes to mind. Well, that would have been using new techniques and new materials and make it different. He might have approved of that.
0: We don't know. We just don't know. For instance, would he approve of the pyramid in the middle of the courtyard of the Louvre? Who knows? You know, that is an interesting question. It would be really nice if we could talk to him and ask him.
1: Yes, yes. Somebody conjure up.
0: Conjure up.
1: Mr. Villeneuve, we want to know.
0: It's amazing. You know, see, he wrote a dictionary of aesthetics and it became a reference for designers for the entire rest of the 19th century. I mean, the amounts of things he did, and at the same time, architects with diplomas constantly criticized him, insulted him, wrote articles in the newspapers saying that he was, he was a phony, basically. He was a phony. He had no idea what he was talking about. The interesting thing is that he inspired both architects and designers more in England, Germany, and the United States, where there was perhaps more openness to new ideas. And it is a fact that some of the designers of objects like Lalique, who worked in glass, or Gallet, were directly inspired not by his work, but by his writings, which is really fascinating.
1: Yes. And, you know, in France, we don't like change.
0: We don't like change.
1: It's just a fact. And you can see this in every aspect of French life, like our cooking, our buildings, the way we even like in France, we still have a fairly strong psychoanalysis sort of therapy that people still think is valid, even though it's been invalidated for 50 years. You know, they know it doesn't work.
0: You might get some feedback from some listeners, but who knows, you know?
1: Yeah. Well, but it's only in France that we do this still. You know, we're the only place left. Anywhere else, they've moved on to different types of therapy. Anyway, we just don't want change. We want to keep things the way they are, and we resist very strongly. And so when we have somebody influential enough to make changes, it's worth listening to them, I think.
0: I agree with you, but think about Guéridon and the fact that they're reproducing something with the original materials.
1: Guédelon, you mean?
0: Guédelon. I always say it. Guédelon. I think the thing about Villeneuve-le-Duc is I find him fascinating. I like some of what he did do. And at the same time, and we'll just mention it a little briefly in a couple of minutes, there were times when what he did was ridiculous, you know? So you have to have a sort of sense of proportion in relation to his ideas that were sometimes pretty ridiculous. So Notre Dame began in 43. It took 20 years.
1: 1843,
0: of course, his renovation. Interestingly enough, of course, he added the gallery, he added the apostles, he added the spire, he added the flesh on top, he added the chimera, which I love, you know.
1: Yeah, the chimera, beautiful.
0: Beautiful, absolutely beautiful. They scare the hell out of me, and they always have, and they always will, you know. I can't imagine.
1: So chimera are purely decorative. They kind of look like gargoyles, but they just sit on the edges a lot of time, and they get bigger and bigger as you go up on the cathedral. And they are just, they serve no purpose. They're just there to be pretty.
0: They're there to scare.
1: Well, yes, to scare the evil spirits or whatever, yeah.
0: You know, that is interesting because he took an idea that is really from the Middle Ages and just expounded on it, you know, by making them. And I think that's kind of fun, you know.
1: But I mean, they serve no architectural purpose.
0: None. They have no function.
1: One question. Since he wasn't trained as an architect and he tried to do things that were a bit daring, did any of his projects just fall apart and not work and like destroy the structure because he put too much weight on the facade or he did this or he did that?
0: Well, the project in Saint-Sernin would have probably, but it was the one that got undone.
1: Saint-Sernin is in Toulouse.
0: But other than that, I do not know. I do not know if there is any place where what he did was actually the cause of damage. That's an interesting question.
1: Yeah, it would be interesting to, I'll look into that. We'll see. But it's possible that even though he was self-taught, that he didn't really do damage.
0: Yeah, well, of course, he really was self-taught, but I'm sure he also had a team of engineers and builders working with him that did, I'm sure, give him some kind of advice in terms of how to do certain things that he wanted to do. Because he didn't simply say, okay, we're going to put a gallery between the two towers in Amiens. They had to have official people who knew how to build that could work with him on that, you know. So in any event, basically, the project of Notre Dame took 20 years. Something I didn't know was that in 1945, many of the things that Viollet-le-Duc added to Notre Dame were actually taken off.
1: Oh.
0: And they were put back in the 1970s.
1: Okay, interesting.
0: Now, that does not include the Gallery of Kings because that was really stonemason, you know, sculpture. But some of the details, I would love to know which are the ones that were actually taken off in 1945 and why they were taken off and why they were eventually put back in the 1970s. I really do not know, you know. It's very strange. But after, of course, Notre Dame, he was first given, interestingly enough, the task of coming to Toulouse with the famous Prosper Mérimée, who brought him here because the Basilica of Saint-Sernin, which is really a basilica which is quite famous all over France, had its roof falling in. They basically, what was happening, it was, you know, 750 years old and it was starting to fall apart. And so he asked the Duke to consider how he could renovate it. And this became an ongoing project. By this time, by 1860, he was so busy that he would go from project to project. He was never in one place for very long. He was constantly moving around the country, supervising the work that he was doing in different places. And so when he came here, he started working on what might become the project, but he didn't start actually the work for a number of years. It was just that he took the drawings, you know, he made some drawings, and he started thinking about what he was going to do. And then he actually started working on a couple of other projects, and he was given, of course, the major project of Carcassonne, which was an enormous project to do. What's interesting about Carcassonne, it's one of the few of his projects where everybody seems to know, and I don't know why, that it seems to be sort of just general knowledge, that when you look at the towers of the ramparts, where some of them have slate roofs, I've seen this many times as I've been either with our groups or just with other people. Most everybody I know who's French knows that the slate towers were an invention of Viollet-le-Duc.
1: Yeah, it's a very well-known fact.
0: It's a well-known fact. But what's fascinating about the project of Carcassonne is that not only did it take forever, I mean, it was again like Saint-Sernin, a project where he would come down and visit it for a couple of times a year and then go back and go work on other places. It was an enormous project. It was the biggest, physically the largest project he had to work on because, of course, it's the entire old rampart city's ancient city. But they had to first spend years getting rid of the people who were living on in between the ramparts. There were all these poor people that had built these little shanty towns that were inside. And then little by little make a decision about how to restore the ramparts, how to put the roofs back on the towers. And in his own defense, because apparently the criticism of his choice of materials began while he was still alive, he said, look, if you go into the Black Mountains, which are the mountains that are just north of Carcassonne, he said, yeah, there are places with slate. Don't give me that, you know, about my choice of materials, you know. He basically had an answer to everything, you know. It was really interesting. And so over the years, he worked on a number of these major projects and eventually became one of these people who was hopping around from project to project, working on all of them. The project in Toulouse is interesting because he actually, I correct myself, he came to Toulouse with Prosper Mérimée before 1860. The actual work began in 1860. But what he did in Toulouse became the only example in the history of all of his work of something that eventually got undone. And the reason why, and it did take a long time for that to happen. I mean, there are drawings. I know I was just showing you one. They're actually still photos. He was given the charge of redoing the roof and then made the decision based on his theories and his ideas about what to do, of basically changing the whole aspect of the church, which is, of course, a basilica from the very, very beginning of the 1100s. I mean, this is a very, very old church. And so he decided to change the materials that were being used and to add elements that would really not conform to the original style, because this is just one of those churches originally built in Romanesque style and where the local population decided in terms of funding it to keep it in Romanesque style. So the work he did was begun on the eastern side, and that is where he took off tile and put on top of the roofs. He put stone, which of course made it very heavy and which would eventually have made it collapse. He changed the church tower. He made an additional level. He really modified the visual aspect of the church. But he was doing this while he was running around, going to all these other places. He was supervising Carcassonne and everything else. And the city of Toulouse, maybe that's because of this strange heritage of being, you know, rebellious a little bit from the point of view of the city, they were one of the few places that put up a huge resistance to what he was doing. And twice, they refused to give the funds. Twice, they told him to stop the thing. This became one of these soap operas that lasted for quite a while. And the reality is that the project itself was actually not finished completely, because part of it got done and then he died in 1879. And the second part of it that was supposed to be done never got done. And what happened was, and this is really remarkable because it must have cost a fortune, was that in the 1960s, so just about 100 years later, they undid the work that he did. And this is the only example, by the way, in France of what happened, which was of him being, his work being removed, literally, and the church being rebuilt with the same materials that it had been from the beginning. I have no idea how much it must have cost. It must have cost a fortune. But it's very interesting that this was one of the few examples of the refusal to accept the changes that he was going to make.
1: And by then he was older, so maybe his creativity, because the image you showed me, it kind of looks like he was going to slap on two towers and a row of kings on Saint-Sernin, like,
0: Yeah, I mean, I don't know. I think maybe eventually all of these brilliant new original ideas that were being used as inspiration by a lot of builders, architects, designers, et cetera, wound up kind of getting calcified, stuck a little bit.
1: Yeah, they were stale. They were like, yeah, yeah.
0: In 1870, this is where it is really strange, and it's a major, of course, of change in everything. In 1870, we have the Commune of Paris, the war with the Prussians, and he was responsible for building fortifications around the city of Paris to try to protect the city from the Prussians.
1: Okay.
0: Okay. I actually do not know how much fortifications were built, how many. I have no idea. I mean, I don't know physically what that involved. But what happened was he was originally very involved in the resistance and very involved in the commune, I'm not sure how to pronounce it. And then in 1871, after, of course, France basically, did they sign a treaty or did they just sort of give in to the Prussians? I'm not even sure.
1: Oh, they signed a treaty, yeah.
0: They actually signed a treaty. He criticized the commune. He criticized them. I spent a day and a half trying to find what he actually said about the commune. All I know is that because of what he said, the commune condemned him to death.
1: Jeez.
0: So I can't for the life of me find what it is he might have said. But because of that, it must have been for him something like the ultimate betrayal, because literally, he up and took his family and went and exiled himself to Switzerland.
1: He had enough.
0: He had enough. And he lived the last 8 years of his life from 1871 to 1879 when he died in Lausanne, in French-speaking Switzerland, where he immediately went to work restoring the Cathedral of Lausanne, and where he began basically doing similar work that he was doing in France. And he did come back a couple of times. He basically came back it wasn't allowed. It wasn't that he was not allowed to come back to France because of the commune was gone by that time. He came back to supervise a couple of things like Saint-Sernin and Carcassonne, but he would hop in, basically hop out and not stay in France anymore. And it's very mysterious to me. There had to be more going on than that, because otherwise the fact that he just had this rupture.
1: Well, Lausanne is a very nice place.
0: That's very possible. I've never been, you know.
1: It is.
0: So he returned to Carcassonne once a year, and basically the work was continued after his death, and the same is true at Saint-Sernin. He just died almost quietly, you could say, in Lausanne in 1879, and was buried there with no pomp, with no kind of official ceremonies. He is buried in the cemetery in Lausanne, and he has left behind a legacy that involves volumes of writing, all kinds of hundreds and not thousands of drawings and watercolors. And his real legacy, I think, is the idea of being inspired by things around you, because the people involved as designers in Art Nouveau and even the architects, starting with his lifetime and going up into the 20th century, use him as a reference. Le Corbusier, whose work is nothing like his, has used him as a reference. Frank Lloyd Wright used him as a reference. All these very interesting, if not necessarily beautiful, modern architects refer to Viollet-le-Duc as a source of inspiration. And that seems to me what his real legacy is, that he opened up the idea that you don't learn from the books. You learn from observing, and you observe in nature, you observe everything around you. And just to quote, this is his final, he wrote this, it's almost the dictum that probably should be on his tombstone, if it isn't already, I have no idea. It says, to restore a structure is to reestablish it in a complete form that maybe didn't exist at a given moment in time.
1: Interesting.
0: Yeah. And that's it. He went out. He started with lots of fire and energy and just simply went out very quietly.
1: What, you know what, how he died? Was he sick? No?
0: No. He apparently got something and he survived cholera, interestingly enough.
1: Gee!
0: He actually survived cholera in Paris. It sounds like he didn't have a long-term chronic disease. He was 65, which was moderate, but not super old. No, I don't know actually what he died from.
1: For as much as we talk about him, tour guide, you know, he always comes up.
0: He always comes up, always.
1: I mean, nobody's saying they're going to put him in the Pantheon or anything like that, you know.
0: No.
1: He's kind of fizzled at the end.
0: Yeah, you know, it seems to me that what's fascinating is that there is a real legacy of his ideas, a way of imagining becoming an artist or certainly a designer or an architect. Oh, yeah, one little anecdote that's sort of the irony of it all is that right before he moved to Switzerland, they gave him the position of full professor at the Beaux-Arts of Paris, which is the irony of it all. And he lasted 6 months. He hated it. He took the position. He accepted it, which I find really interesting. It's almost like his personal vengeance against the Beaux-Arts. And the students loved him. And the other professors gave him so much grief and criticized him as being still, after all those years, unqualified, that he said, I don't need this. And he just left.
1: Mm. Yeah, we're a stubborn bunch.
0: Yeah, I find him utterly fascinating. I think I'm not sure what I think about some of the things he did, since I've never seen them before they were restored.
1: That's the thing, you know, if you don't see them before, that's how we've seen the Cathedral d'Amiens, that's how we've seen it. Like when you showed me images of what he intended to do on Saint-Sernin in Toulouse, I'm like, no, I don't like that. But it's probably because I haven't been seeing it like that. If I had seen it like that for decades, perhaps I'd think, oh, that's how it's supposed to be. You know, but I think he's an interesting guy because he brought so much novelty to renovations. And really, without people like that, we might have lost some of these beautiful places.
0: I think, honestly, aside from his choice of aesthetics, it is thanks to him that we have Carcassonne, that we have a really beautiful, fully standing, complete Notre Dame de Paris. that we have all of these places. So whether people criticize certain choices of his aesthetics or not, it is thanks to Viollet-le-Duc that we can see all these beautiful buildings from the Middle Ages.
1: Very good. Thank you so much, Elise. That was really, really interesting.
0: I think I would like to go to Lausanne and see.
1: Yeah, what Lausanne is like.
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1: Love the drama of French food myths? 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
2: It's like a Michelin star for our mics. And now, onto the show.
1: Bonjour, Emily.
3: Bonjour, Caroline.
1: We are the Real Fishwives of Paris, and we are here to unearth some of the crazy stories that surround French cuisine. Today, we're going to dig up a particular favorite ingredient of the French that is, as it turns out, not so French at all.
3: The apple of the earth.
1: The apple of the earth. That is a good name, isn't it?
3: It is. That's what the French call
1: potatoes.
3: Potatoes. Really popular in France.
1: Very popular. I mean, think about all the dishes that are considered to be classic French dishes. French fries, frites.
3: Oh, yeah. Actually Belgian,
1: but still.
3: Different episode.
1: We associate them, you know, they're potatoes, okay?
3: Absolutely.
1: Gratin.
3: Yes.
1: Pomme puree.
3: Yes.
1: Mashed potatoes.
3: Oh my God. And the best mashed potatoes in the world.
1: What, 80% butter?
3: Something like that.
1: Potatoes are ubiquitous in France. They are on every table and they are in every home and they are at every restaurant and they are just a big, yummy, carby staple.
3: Exactly. And up until the 19th century, they were pig food.
1: They were pig food.
3: Yeah.
1: That's funny. So in another 100 years, corn will have its day because right now corn is pig food.
3: God. Oh, I hope so much. Because when I go back to the States, I come from New York and every single year I go back in August and I literally just eat corn the whole time.
1: This corn is amazing, but French people don't eat corn. Well, that's not what this episode is about.
3: No, it's not. Although it could have been because the man we have to thank for potatoes tried to do something similar with corn, but he did not succeed.
1: He didn't succeed. Well, corn needs a little more processing, I think. And that, again, we should do an episode about the French attitudes on corn because it's so interesting.
3: Yeah.
1: Well, so who is this

0: Antony.
1: Yeah. Antonatsev to his friends. But who was he? He was a pharmacist.
0: Okay.
1: He was a pharmacist in the 18th century. He didn't have enough money to open his own pharmacy. So he did whatever you do, what you do when you don't have enough money to do things, and join the military.
0: Okay.
1: And he was captured and imprisoned during the Seven Years' War. And he was held in a Prussian prison.
0: Where?
1: In Prussia.
0: Where's Prussia?
1: It's Germany-ish. Okay. Okay. It's no longer Germany, but, or no, it is Germany now, but it wasn't Germany at the time. Okay. The whole big, just east.
0: The middle.
1: Somewhere in the east.
0: Okay. East of here was Prussia.
1: East of here was Prussia.
0: And he was in a Prussian prison.
1: And he was in a Prussian prison. A Prussian prison. Yeah. He was in a Prussian prison, and he was given potato gruel to eat.
0: Potato gruel. Mm. What makes it gruel?
1: I think it's a lumpy, slightly liquidy texture.
0: I mean, honestly, like potato soup. Yeah. But like that would be an interesting thing to understand. What makes it gruel? Is it that it is also your water intake for the day, maybe?
1: Maybe. I think it's like the fact that you don't need to have teeth to eat it.
0: Okay.
1: Which is like most French soups, which is why I don't like them.
0: That's funny. They are very, very smooth.
1: I like to chew my food.
0: Yeah. So soup is gruel, is what you're saying.
1: As far as I'm concerned, yes.
0: I love soup. I'm team soup.
1: Soup with chunks in it.
0: Okay.
1: But Parmentier was eating his gruel, and he was surprised to find that the potatoes did not give him plague or leprosy.
0: Interesting. Okay.
1: Because that was a common misconception at the time. The French thought that potatoes would give you plague or leprosy.
0: Well, I can understand why they may have thought they were dangerous, because they are a nightshade.
1: Mm.
0: And all of the nightshade plants, like peppers too, and eggplant.
1: Yeah.
0: They are edible. Obviously, they come from the Americas. Whereas the nightshades in Europe are deadly. Deadly nightshade. You know, they will poison the shit out of you. And so...
1: Literally.
0: And of course, potatoes, when they're raw, will make you sick.
1: Right.
0: Yeah.
1: As you said, a lot of these nightshades come over from the New World, and they're adopted into different European countries at different times and with different levels of assimilation. And, you know, depending on where you are and what the nightshade is, people might take quite kindly to it, and they might kind of...
0: Well, I know, like, you know, the first tomatoes were ornamental, and people did not want to eat them because they really thought they were going to kill them.
1: Yeah. And the first tomatoes were also yellow, which is why the Italians call them pomodoro, which is golden apple.
0: Oh, so those are apples too. We have golden apples. We have apples of the earth. I guess apples are around food that they could relate to.
1: Well, apples also is used, like when we say the apple in Genesis in the Bible is probably also a pomegranate.
0: Okay. So it's just round food.
1: Yeah. Round fruit. I call you apple.
0: Apple. Excellent.
1: Okay. So apple of the earth.
0: Mm-hmm.
1: So potatoes don't actually come to Europe at all until the Spanish arrive and colonize Peru in the 1530s and start bringing them back.
0: And that's where potatoes come from. Yeah. It's from South America.
1: From South America. And so we start to see them adopted into Spanish cuisine, into even Italian cuisine. But it takes some time for the French to adopt them, probably because we are already a pretty wheat focused society.
0: Yeah.
1: So we don't need an extra starch.
0: An extra grain.
1: Yeah.
0: Interesting. Okay.
1: Yeah.
0: So in the 16th century, we're seeing it in Spain and Italy, but it's not late until later that we see it in France.
1: Yeah. And we'll see it in parts of what we consider to be France today. So we'll see it in Alsace and Lorraine. We'll see it in Savoie. So countries that share a border potentially with Italy or with Germany, we might see potatoes, but really in central France and in Paris, we're not going to see potatoes right away.
0: Okay, interesting. Where do you think the rumor about leprosy and plague came from?
1: I mean, I think probably what you were talking about with the Belladonna link, like the link to deadlier nightshades.
0: Mm-hmm.
1: And I mean, once Parmentier realizes in his prison cell that he doesn't have leprosy and he doesn't have the plague, he's like, aha, maybe this gruel could be used in times of scarcity, in times when there's blight on wheat and we don't have enough starch to feed people. Because this has been a problem in France. You know, when you look back in time at when there were wheat shortages, I mean, people were dying.
0: Well, because bread is the number one calorie, calorie provider for this population.
1: Up until the 19th century, the French are eating a pound of bread per person per day.
0: That's wild.
1: So when you're out of bread, you're fucked.
0: Yeah.
1: I mean, there was a time when there was... we were undecided about who should be king. And so there's this big war, and Paris was unable to connect to a lot of its suppliers, its supply chains.
0: Under siege.
1: Yes, that's what I meant to say.

0: And so there was a woman, Madame de Montpensier, who recommended that Parisians disinter skeletons and grind the bones to make a wheat substitute and make bread out of that. And it was called pain de Montpensier.
1: She sounds like a dream treasure.
0: Yeah, she's a just nice gal.
1: That's like a crazy noble woman in her castle going, oh, what could the peasants eat? I mean,
0: bone bread. Delicious.
1: Yuck. Do they do that?
0: Yeah. Oh, absolutely. And it's enough. I mean, it has no nutrients. It's calcium, basically.
1: Great. These rumors, and again, potatoes, when they're raw, are not good for you. And you don't eat the leaves, I don't think. Potato leaves,
0: no.
1: We don't eat.
0: No.
1: So there are parts of it that are actually toxic. And there is value. But we mostly do cook root vegetables, too. Although, I guess, carrots and stuff like that,
0: yeah,
1: you don't need to cook.
0: Yeah, you can eat carrot tops, yeah. I guess.
1: But so there's some validity to it, but it's actually outlawed, right?
0: Yeah. So there is a period of time, I think about 20 years, where potatoes are outlawed in France because they are rumored to be linked to leprosy.
1: Okay.
0: And in 1769, Palmontier is like, wait a second, guys.
1: I've been there.
0: I think it's going to be okay.
1: It's going to be okay.
0: But it takes a long time. Like, imagine something that you have thought for your whole life is poisonous.
1: Okay.
0: Let me think of a really good, like, if you were told that if you ate like mistletoe,
1: yeah,
0: suddenly everyone's like, wait a second, guys, mistletoe actually is really good for you.
1: Are you sure about that?
0: It would still take you some time to like get on board with that.
1: I feel like it's usually the opposite. It's like we think that something is safe. Well, in this day and age, right? It's the opposite. It's like we think everything is fine, and then they're like, actually, your cell phone is killing you. Yes. Okay, I'm just going to keep it next to my uterus. That's fine. Mm. Yeah.
0: I'm just going to sleep with it in my bed with me.
1: I'm just going to sleep with it in my bed. I mean, I feel like everything is like that. Everything is toxic, like plastic.
0: Yeah.
1: Jeez.
0: Yeah.
1: We're literally 90% plastic right now.
0: Oh my God, microplastics.
1: Right now.
0: Nanoplastics in my brain.
1: If I lick this, will it give me microplastics? Yes.
0: I mean, no more microplastics than everything else already has microplastics
1: in
0: it. Just
1: breathe them in.
0: Bottled water.
1: No. Yeah, so that's funny. It's like, I'm trying to think like if there's anything that actually turned out to be okay. No, it's the opposite now.
0: It's always the opposite.
1: Everything is terrible. Yeah.
0: But Palmontier thought, okay, now that I know that this is edible, and there was this famine that struck France in the 1760s, and he's like, okay, we know this is edible. We know that it's a good replacement for wheat. And if we can get the French to get on board with it,
1: yeah, we can keep people alive. We can save people.
0: Right.
1: Instead of feeding them
0: bone bread.
1: Oh, the bones for the peasants.
0: So he has to rely on a little bit of trickery.
1: Yeah.
0: Basically marketing.
1: Marketing. Yeah.
0: Marketing. Yeah.
1: I mean, the age old, you know, snake oil selling, except sometimes it is for your own good marketing, guys.
0: Exactly.
1: Trust
0: sometimes we're marketing the right stuff.
1: Sometimes.
0: Yeah. So the first thing he did was he went to the movie stars of the time, which is to say the king and the queen.
1: How do you get access to them?
0: That's a really good question. Probably through diplomats.
1: Okay.
0: If I had to guess, it would be diplomats, because that's usually how these sorts of stories come about, is you talk to someone who's close to the king and they talk to someone.
1: He must have had some sort of status.
0: Well, he was an officer in the military.
1: Okay.
0: So he would have had access to someone in the court who would have been like, hey, can I chat with Marie Antoinette?
1: Let's talk about gruel.
0: Yeah. Have I got a plan for you?
1: Yeah.
0: So he talks to the king and queen, tells him his plan. And obviously the king and the queen are excited by the idea that they wouldn't have the poor knocking on their doors asking for shit.
1: Right.
0: I mean, they're busy.
1: This is Marie Antoinette, you know?
0: She wants
1: Louis
0: to be
1: the,
0: like
1: the what? Louis the
0: 16th.
1: Louis the 16th, Marie Antoinette, who are having problems with the poor, the hungry poor.
0: They
1: so
0: are.
1: This could be a good solution for them.
0: And they're really busy with their like esoteric hobbies. He's like a key collector. She likes to pretend to be a shepherdess.
1: Really?
0: It's
1: kind of sexy.
0: Yeah. She and her friends would go like gallivant out to Versailles pretending to be shepherdesses.
1: Wow.
0: Yeah.
1: She and her bone lady friend. I bet she was friends with that lady.
0: Well, we're about a century and a half away, but sure.
1: That lady was haunting Versailles.
0: Probably.
1: Okay.
0: That makes sense.
1: Yeah.
0: So Palmontier is like, hey, guys, why don't you wear potato blossoms as a sign that you think potatoes are cool?
1: Okay, yeah.
0: And
1: fashion matters at this time,
0: fashion
1: too.
0: Fashion matters a lot.
1: Yeah, the media, the
0: press.
1: And
0: especially Marie Antoinette's hair was a big thing.
1: Okay, yeah.
0: And the wigs. So she would wear them in her hair, and he would wear them in his buttonhole.
1: Interesting.
0: So that was like a little subtle thing. That's like, you know, That's,
1: they're not giving me leprosy.
0: No.
1: Yeah.
0: Right. That's just, we're saying, oh, this is kind of okay. It's an underground kind of way, but mm-hmm. it needs to be a little bit bigger than that. Yeah. And so Palmaltier starts thinking bigger. And he says, do you think there is a bit of land where I could plant some potatoes in Versailles?
1: Mm-hmm.
0: And Louis's like, yeah, sure, have that little bit of land over there.
1: Okay.
0: So he plants some potatoes and he hires some soldiers to stand guard over the potatoes.
1: Ah, because they're very valuable, very important.
0: Extremely important.
1: Yeah.
0: But then he's like, all right, you guys are on the clock from like, I don't know, 9 to 6 or whenever it is. And then you get to go home because it's France and yeah. you have holiday. Well, yeah. we don't actually have holiday yet, but he sends them home. But he sends them home for a very specific reason. Because he's going to hire somebody else to come in and steal the potatoes in under the fall of night.
1: Oh, okay.
0: So a heist. Now, a heist. A false potato heist.
1: A false potato heist.
0: A marketing engineered potato heist.
1: Okay, I love that.
0: Because the thing that makes potatoes seem valuable is that they matter enough for somebody to sneak into the Versailles Gardens under the cover of night and steal them.
1: If this was in America, those people would be shot.
0: That's true.
1: In the middle of the night. They didn't have guns yet, did they? Did they have guns?
0: Yeah, they would have. This is around the time of the American Revolution.
1: Oh, okay.
0: So...
1: Well, I guess he probably like ran it by.
0: I think everyone knew.
1: Everyone was in on it. Okay.
0: Yeah. Everyone knew except for the peasants.
1: Yeah.
0: Except for the Parisians who were like, did you hear about the potato heist?
1: Potatoes?
0: What's a potato? Should we try a potato? Should we make some gruel?
1: Let's make some gruel. Yeah.
0: This really catapulted them to popularity, but then he didn't stop there. Right. So he's got his, you know, subtle winks at potato.
1: Mm-hmm.
0: He's got his heist. And now he has to get potatoes in front of the influencers.
1: Interesting.
0: And who are the influencers of the time?
1: Well, I guess a lot of it is, it's the royalty, it's politicians, right?
0: Right. The royalty, the politicians, and specifically the American politicians.
1: I think that's got to be Thomas Jefferson. We've all seen Hamilton. Thomas Jefferson's coming home.
0: Yes.
1: I'm going to be on Broadway next.
0: I would be there to see that.
1: Great. I don't think they'd let me in the cast of Hamilton, actually. I could be the king. That's it. Too white. Fair enough.
0: No, not no. Not no.
1: No. But you'll be back. Hamilton is so good.
0: It really is.
1: That's crazy. Well, so also Jefferson would have had an awareness of potatoes, right?
0: Yes.
1: Being the Americas?
0: He would have had an awareness of potatoes being in the Americas, I would think. But maybe not prepared in this way.
1: Well, also, I guess if they're from Peru, maybe they weren't up there yet.
0: Yeah, that's why I'm sort of, I feel like we might have had sweet potatoes before we would have had potatoes in North America. But I'm not sure, actually. There are giant gaps in my knowledge. And one of them is actually my homeland. I don't know very much about American food.
1: I know. I don't know anything about the States. It's terrible.
0: I'm so much less well traveled in the States than I am here.
1: Me too.
0: I've been to
1: There's a friend in my neighborhood who goes to the States and does like an epic road trip every summer.
0: Yeah.
1: And I like asking him for advice.
0: Yeah.
1: Like, where to go? He loves America.
0: Everybody always asks me where to go in New York. I'm like, I am going to the same pizza place I've been going to since I was five.
1: I've lived here for 18 years.
0: Yeah, I don't know. But yes, Thomas Jefferson was in Paris, so was Benjamin Franklin.
1: Mm-hmm.
0: And in 1783, Palmaltier has a big banquet organized where he serves potatoes in many forms.
1: Mm-hmm.
0: This is probably the first time that we see something resembling a French fry being served.
1: Mm-hmm.
0: I mean, the description recipes, as I'm sure you know, back in the day are not that detailed.
1: No.
0: It's like cut potatoes into bits and fry them in oil.
1: Yeah.
0: That's a French fry.
1: That is a French fry. Yeah.
0: Right. But we don't know what kind of bits. We don't know what kind of oil. We don't know for how long or at what temperature. Like home cooks were just kind of like getting on with it.
1: Yeah. But oh my God, you cook it till it's done, guys. We don't need these complicated recipes.
0: You cook it till it's done.
1: Cook it till it's done.
0: And so some people do now say that it's because of this dinner that French fries were served at the White House for the first time.
1: Oh.
0: So that's probably actually... all things considered, and we will do an episode on French fries. But I'll just say this one thing, which is that probably the reason why in English we call French fries is because Americans discovered them in France.
1: Interesting.
0: Even though we probably have the Belgians to thank for the actual French fry as we know it today.
1: I mean, the thing is, if potatoes were becoming more widespread, somebody probably in more than one place is going to be like, maybe we should deep fry this shit. You know,
0: I mean, generally speaking, that's a good way to deal with new unfamiliar foods is deep fry that shit.
1: It's not going to suck, you know?
0: So there is, of course, one more piece of this puzzle. We are in France.
1: Is it paperwork?
0: It is indeed bureaucracy.
1: Great.
0: So while Parmentier is increasing sort of the marketing appeal of the potato, he's also slowly but surely working his way through the French administration when it comes to the potato.
1: It's not outlawed at this point.
0: It's no longer outlawed, but he's looking for sort of grants and widespread recognition
1: to
0: that
1: bring
0: this would
1: it to
0: be,
1: the people, basically.
0: Yeah.
1: Okay.
0: Yes, exactly.
1: He really is. He really does believe that he wants to help people. He wants to feed the poor.
0: He absolutely does.
1: I love that.
0: Well, he wants to feed the poor. He wants to make sure that we have something we can fall back on if wheat fails us.
1: Which it has done.
0: Multiple times. See bone bread.
1: Bone bread.
0: And so in 1771, he appeals to have the potato declared officially edible.
1: I love that.
0: Which is...
1: Officially edible.
0: The Frenchest of things.
1: Is there a list of what's edible and what isn't
0: officially
1: here?
0: Officially edible.
1: Probably.
0: Probably. Yeah. And so he succeeds in 1772. The potato is declared officially edible by French standards.
1: And, you know, we're talking about like marketing in the media. Are people writing about this in like tabloids and spreading it around? Is that how information is disseminated?
0: That, and also, I mean, if we think about like a proto meme, like cartoons. Like
1: cartoons.
0: Caricatures.
1: Yeah.
0: We're seeing, you know, the fact that Marie Antoinette is wearing potato blossoms in her hair is going to be in caricatures.
1: Interesting.
0: Parmentier himself is going to become a little bit of a caricature.
1: Okay.
0: But that's what gets people talking about it. I mean, humor works to get a message out. And so having Parmentier constantly be, this being his soapbox that he's standing on, means that that's what he becomes associated with. And actually, it means that when it comes time to name the potato, to come up with a name for it in French. I mean, we said apple of the earth, literally the word in French for is pomme de terre.
1: Pomme de terre.
0: But there are other possibilities.
1: Okay.
0: And somebody there is the idea surfaced of naming it the Parmentier, calling potatoes after Parmentier.
1: Okay. It's a mouthful.
0: I mean, it is. He works really, really hard on potatoes marketing campaign.
1: Yeah.
0: Tries to apply the same thing to corn.
1: Doesn't work out.
0: It doesn't
1: work. We got to do an episode on corn because it's so interesting that French people do not understand corn. Well, the name Parmentier has stuck around.
0: It has.
1: Because one of the classic dishes is a chi parmentier. That is basically the French version of like a shepherd's pie. And that could be duck or beef or honestly anything. And it's a meat filling covered with mashed potatoes on top. It's the same as cottage pie, shepherd's pie.
0: Yeah.
1: I think duck confit is really typical.
0: Yep. Absolutely.
1: Or beef mince.
0: Yeah.
1: And that's something that you make. It's something that you buy at a traiteur. It's something that is absolutely warming and delicious.
0: Yeah, something you get in the school cafeteria.
1: Yeah, school cafeteria. So everyone would know the name. I mean, the name Parmentier is a recipe that everybody knows. I don't know if French people necessarily all know the true story of it, but he did become immortalized.
0: He did.
1: In potatoes.
0: Yeah. And I mean, I don't think all French people would know the story of it at all, but it is funny. If you go to Paris and you go to Père Lachaise Cemetery.
1: Uh-huh.
0: That's where Parmentier is buried.
1: Okay.
0: And so on his tombstone, you've got engravings of corn and potatoes.
1: Okay.
0: And all around his grave, people leave potatoes. And I even once saw one, I used to run guided walking tours of Père Lachaise Cemetery, and I once saw one where someone had written in Sharpie on a potato, "Merci pour les frites." Thank you for the fries.
1: Oh, that's really sweet.
0: So some people know.
1: I mean, that's so cool. And I love that, like, you know, he was... I just love that there was a reason behind it. But he used the tools at his disposal to basically try to help people. And it is true that potatoes really do form the basis for a lot of cuisine. They feed you, you know, they are good calories.
0: Yeah, they are. And I mean, we've also seen that potatoes really came to the aid of the French following the French Revolution when there was a shortage of wheat. And then, you know, when potatoes have also been in shortage, we've seen the repercussions on the French people. So, for example, during World War II, when there wasn't enough wheat to feed everybody, when the Germans were requisitioning pretty much everything, they took the potatoes and the French had to eat Jerusalem artichokes. And that's a lot harder on the digestion than
1: the potato.
0: It's
1: not the same thing. Mm-mm. No. Well, thank you so much, Emily. You are the ultimate fishwife. I feel like Parmentier's a fishwife, too.
0: I think so, too.
1: Yeah, he was a troublemaker.
0: He was messing things up. He was using the tools at his disposal.
1: Yeah.
0: He was being loud. And using multiple, you know, multiple entry points to try and get potatoes onto the plates of the poor.
1: You know, he was a fishwife, too.
0: Yeah. So eat a French fry in his honor.
1: Eat a French fry in his honor. Go visit his grave. Leave a potato.
0: Yeah.
1: Dump a basket of fries over his grave. And it's honoring him, you know?
0: Mm.
1: We are the real Fishwives of Paris. And so are you. And so is he.
0: À bientôt.
1: Au revoir.
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4: Did you know that the Don des Invalides holds in a massive sound and light show in the evenings? The show reveals the full beauty of the dome and its Baroque architecture. The dome is part of Hôtel des Invalides and has a lot of history as it is home to Napoleon Bonaparte's tomb. So every evening, starting at dusk, the light show with orchestral music begins, illuminating the dome and shedding light on the magnificence of this piece of Parisian heritage. The organizer states that, for a blend of monumental video mapping, immersive music, and innovative digital scenography, this roughly 50-minute journey plunges you into a unique sensory experience in Paris. The evening is open to all, and tickets range from 12 to 28 euros. Stay tuned for more WRP Daily Cultural Tips.
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1: Hello, everyone, and hello, Oliver.
0: Can you help me with this? I've said five things you definitely didn't know about the inimitable Arc de Triomphe. Mm-hmm. What I've gone and done is written down about 15 of them, because I know some people are just going to know a bunch of them.
1: Okay.
0: And then you help me present them in a way, because you get a mention in this episode in the interview that I did with the press communications lady at the top, mm-hmm. which I kind of want to tackle this first. You've never been to the top of this triumphal arch.
1: No. For a long time, I didn't even know you could go to the top.
0: Isn't that curious?
1: Yeah.
0: I think you and I have said on this show before, like, the Arc de Triomphe, totally worth a look. But if you're here on a short time, maybe not worth climbing. Mm. Now I learn you've not been up there.
1: So who am I to talk?
0: Why have you not gone up there, though?
1: It's just one of those things, you know?
0: Add it to your bucket list?
1: I guess, yeah.
0: And then you couldn't come when I went up there by myself.
1: Ah, typical.
0: More to come on that later. But what I'm going to do is just present a few things. You're here with me. Mm-hmm. Things you probably didn't know. For example, it's not really a triumphal arch.
1: What does that mean?
0: Well, imagine this was built. Napoleon obviously built it.
1: Yeah.
0: He was for the Battle of Austerlitz. Okay. They won. Mm. Thing is, an arch takes ages to build. By the time it's finished, the empire had fallen. So it's not really a triumphal arch. No. It sort of stopped being about victory and became more about memory.
1: It started off as this big, great, big tribute to Napoleon. Mm-hmm. And then it just sort of faded and morphed into something else.
0: It became more about for the memory of the fallen soldiers in the Napoleonic Wars and the Revolutionary Wars and even First World War. There's the flame at the bottom that's eternally burning.
1: The fallen heroes,
0: The unnamed or the unknown soldier.
1: That's right.
0: So it's even called a triumphal arch, but it's not really. I sort of talked about that in the video that goes with this episode, which I'll talk about later. In the title of this episode, I said it's inimitable.
1: Yeah.
0: I was going to call it the original.
1: Yeah.
0: We're getting a little into the news of today here and all the news of the past couple of thousands of years. But it's not the original arch, which is...
1: Is there one?
0: Yeah. Well, I don't know. It depends how far you want to go back. Yeah, there's this one, the Arch of Titus in Rome.
1: Isn't it always?
0: Isn't it always? It always goes back to Rome. But this is based on that.
1: Okay.
0: But there are replicas of the one in Paris.
1: Well, even around Paris... There are more.
0: You mean the one of
1: Yeah.
0: The city gates. There's four arches.
1: They look like mini little Arc de Triomphe.
0: Well, that's the thing. This big one is Arc de Triomphe. The others are just city entrances.
1: I know.
0: Especially the two in the 10th arrondissement. But yeah.
1: I was confused when I first moved and I just stumbled upon them all over the place.
0: Have you been to Kansas City?
1: Did we go there?
0: We went to Kansas, but not Kansas City.
1: I can't remember. Yeah, no.
0: There's Rosedale World War One Memorial Arches over there. There's the Arch of Triumph in Pyongyang in North Korea. Uh-huh. There's a miniature version at the Paris Casino in Las Vegas. Okay. And there's even one built in 2008 in Indonesia.
1: Right.
0: So in the news today, there's been talk about another arch being built in the US. Okay. But I think it's fair to say that this one is inimitable, the one in Paris.
1: Well, yeah. I mean, there's a lot of history tied to it.
0: Fun fact, the monument outlived everybody who started it, more or less.
1: Yeah.
0: You know, so Napoleon started it.
1: Yeah.
0: And after Napoleon was out, and as I said, the empire fell, two separate kings came
1: sort of
0: and
1: claimed,
0: went.
1: Yeah. Claimed it afterwards.
0: And even the architect who designed it, he went too.
1: He didn't get to see it finished?
0: No.
1: Aww.
0: Mm, most people who were involved in it didn't get to see it finished.
1: Yeah.
0: Isn't that cool? Mm. Isn't that weird?
1: Mm. Knowing Grace the Giraffe, that book.
0: Mm. And book.
1: You know that book?
0: Yeah. Hang on. For new listeners, we're talking about the children's book that Lena illustrated.
1: You know, Grace. This is how we talk to each other, though. So. Sure.
0: And I'm always like, yeah, I wrote it.
1: Yeah. There's the, in the background of the first spread, there's the Arc de Triomphe being built.
0: Because that was fun, because the book, so rewind, that book is set in 1831, I think. 1827. Yeah, okay. Now, who knows? But we looked up that time in history to see everything that was being built and constructed, everything that did exist. Because we didn't want to accidentally put the Eiffel Tower in the background.
1: Exactly.
0: Or

0: whatever.
1: Yeah.
0: And so there's so many. I can't believe at the end of that book we didn't do a sort of a little explainer of all the things that have featured.
1: But no,
0: the Arc de Triomphe is very nearly finished. So you drew it. 90% finished, as if the top right corner was the last thing they did, as if they built it up or something.
1: Yeah, like a Lego construction.
0: But yeah, the architect, Jean Chalgrin, died, and the whole project slowed down. They changed it a lot over the sort of decades that it took to build.
1: Mm-hmm.
0: And it took about 30 years. But for those playing at home, the monarchy, Louis the 18th and then Charles the 10th came and went as it was being built, and of course, Napoleon, who launched the project. But you know, there's the risk. You know, the risk of doing this whole episode is I didn't just want to do facts. I didn't want to read out the facts of the Arc de Triomphe that I think people who are interested in could read. So I'm trying to jump all over the place here, which leads us to the next one. did you know in 1919 that a plane flew under it? Did you know that?
1: No.
0: Like literally.
1: Really?
0: A small
1: plane?
0: Well,
1: it sounds very like, I don't know, Mission Impossible.
0: It's a yeah,
1: like
0: right?
1: Tom Cruise kind of stunt.
0: That wouldn't surprise me at all.
1: Maybe he's done it.
0: Maybe it's time to redo it. 1919 was when Charles Godefroy flew his little biplane under the primary vault, and you can see it. There's a video of it.
1: Wow.
0: But I looked it up. I started reading about it. It's a sad story. The guy who was meant to do it, who was tasked with doing it in the first place, was practicing to do it and died.
1: No.
0: Yeah. Yeah, it's a bit of a cursed arch, I think.
1: Oh, yeah. Mm. Yeah.
0: Who knew? Mm. But look up, I'll share that footage this week because it's pretty spectacular, actually. Let's talk about some more relevant things for visitors now. Did you know there's an elevator there?
1: I did not. Mm. Actually, that's a lie. I watched your video, so yes, I did know.
0: Did you know yesterday?
1: No.
0: Yeah, because I know a lot of people are put off by climbing it by the idea of having to walk up 50 meters or
1: that
0: whatever it is
1: sense.
0: Worth of steps.
1: Mm-hmm.
0: There's an elevator, and when I went up there, which I'll talk about in a sec, they said to me that the elevator's for people with disabilities or people who think they might struggle with walking up lots of steps.
1: Ah.
0: So there's a hack. I don't know if you heard it here, but if you say, if you think you pass as elderly.
1: Yeah.
0: I wouldn't abuse the system, you know, but if you.
1: Just add a little limp.
0: Yeah, if you got a little limp.
1: if you got it.
0: No, you know what I think? The elevator is extremely quick. It goes up and down in like 20 seconds. So I don't think they really.
1: If you need it, it's there.
0: That's the way to
1: say
0: it.
1: Maybe, in other words. Yeah, maybe
0: don't fake
1: add
0: an injury.
1: A limp. Yeah. No. Scrap that.
0: Do you know I once was on crutches after a bike accident and I went up the Eiffel Tower? Were you there? This is
1: no,
0: years ago.
1: No, it was your sister.
0: And I feel like we cut the line. I felt really guilty about it. They not cut the line. They came and said, oh.
1: Yeah.
0: So there's another hack. What? There's another unethical hack for Paris.
1: Oh, my God.
0: And you can rent the crutches from a pharmacy.
1: Stop. I feel like you shouldn't be allowed to give advice.
0: Take it all with a pinch of salt.
1: Yep.
0: Here's another fact that all the people...
1: spread it in your eye.
0: Everybody who's been listening saying, I knew all this. Here's one you didn't know. The Arc de Triomphe, they opened it up for me privately.
1: Mm.
0: I had that whole baby to myself.
1: I know. It's hard for me to fake surprise because I do know that.
0: You're my sidekick, though.
1: I know, but ooh.
0: There you go. I called, I tell you, let's go behind the scenes. I knew I wanted to do this episode about the Arc de Triomphe, and I called them up, the team, and I said... you know, when you do these calls, you got to make yourself seem like a big deal.
1: Mm.
0: Otherwise, no one will take you seriously, I guess.
1: Mm.
0: So I said, hey, I've been doing this podcast for 10 years. I've never done an episode about the Arc de Triomphe. Would love to feature you. I said, I'm happy to buy a ticket, whatever. But if you can show me, if you can open any doors.
1: Yeah, anything.
0: And they said straight away, they go, look, we're happy to help. But we just got one question. I said, yeah. And they go, why is it taking you 10 years to call us? I felt pretty guilty.
1: Yeah.
0: At least I said, if I called you 10 years ago, you might not have answered the phone, was my response. But they said, look, we'll open up the whole monument just for you and your team.
1: Early morning.
0: Yeah. Before, like, I think it was half an hour or an hour before it opened to the public.
1: I mean, that's pretty cool.
0: Well, it comes with another plot twist. The day that we went, so I got Harry the cameraman and Augusta the camera woman. So video and photos. And I said, this is going to be an amazing experience for us all. Let's go. And it was just the sort of the winter time was ending in Paris. Mm. So when you see the video, it's a little...
1: It'll make sense.
0: Yeah, it'll make sense. But it happened, so it was early. Got up early in the morning, looked out the window. I would say the foggiest day in the history of Western Europe.
1: And you were going to go up there to talk about the view.
0: Yeah. So I'm curious when people who've listened to this episode now will see the video, if you can see the sort of look on my face as Harry films me coming up the steps and just looking around.
1: Trying to be like, oh, yeah, this is good.
0: Well, usually the view is exceptional. I've been up there before. Usually you can reach out and lick the Eiffel Tower, which is right there. You couldn't even see the Eiffel. You couldn't even see the base of the Eiffel Tower.
1: Oh, dear.
0: However, and I said this in the video, you could see sort of the start of all the 12 avenues that go out. And it did look pretty mighty, the way that the city disappeared into the mist. I thought that was kind
1: of cool.
0: Yeah. Can't see anything. In fact, as the next little point, and we'll write all these points down so people can tick it off and win. I've written,
1: is this a quiz?
0: Yeah.
1: Why not?
0: No, it's a factual episode.
1: Stop playing now, people.
0: I'm trying to present it in a fun way. But the next thing I said that you definitely didn't know is that it's still cool to climb it on a foggy day.
1: Mm.
0: It really is.
1: Yeah.
0: Like, I still got a lot out of it. I think, unfortunately, I'd done it right after climbing up the top of Notre Dame, which was one of the best experiences.
1: On a fantastic day.
0: On the best day possible. So, yeah, it was a tough one. You can't compare. But it's still worth it. It's still cool. There's a museum up the top and there's lots of other details and so on. You'll see it in the video. But now's a good chance to take a break, because when I was up there, I actually interviewed for 5 minutes or so the head of the communications about working at the Arc de Triomphe and people's reaction to it. So let's have a little listen to that chat. It's kind of cool. The next part of this podcast was recorded on top of the Arc de Triomphe when it was totally empty. So I'm standing on top of the Arc de Triomphe with a French lady called Ninon Varal. Can I ask you something, Ninon? It's a really easy question to start. How's my pronunciation of Arc de Triomphe?
1: Well, very well.
0: You say it.
1: Arc de Triomphe.
0: Ah, so you said like an Arc de Triomphe, like that.
1: It's because they are. You can say they are.
0: I have a four-year-old. He corrects me. He speaks better French than me. And he says, no, daddy, it's Arc de Triomphe.
1: Arc de Triomphe. But it's been a long time you're in France.
0: I know. But the R's take more than 10 years to learn.
1: I know. It's hard.
0: So we're standing here. You tell me now. We're standing here on top of the Arc de Triomphe with Ninon Varal.
1: Yeah.
0: There you go. I wonder, you're the head of communications here.
1: Yeah.
0: Do you get like sort of a bit blasé about this amazing experience of standing on top of a tower like this?
1: A what?
0: Like, do you sort of look out here at the Champs-Élysées, which for many people around the world would be like, this is the best thing I've ever seen. And for you, it's just maybe just a Thursday morning.
1: Exactly. It's just like, I'm thinking, I'm working here. This is my place of work.
0: Yeah.
1: And so I know the place and the image of this avenue, of these monuments around the world, in France, in the capital. But every day it's just like, it's my second home. I'm working here.
0: Is your office up here at the top?
1: No, it's only the operation here, and my office is just 2 blocks away.
0: And then, like, when you go to a party or something, or when you meet people, you know, and they're like, what do you do? And you say that you work for the Arc de Triomphe, how do French people react to that?
1: Well, first, French people does not get it in the first time. They are Arc de Triomphe? The monuments? And I'm like, yeah, the monuments. Because people are working in the monuments and we don't think there is a lot of people working here.
0: Do you know how many people work here?
1: Yeah, we are like, with all the teams, we are like, 80.
0: Wow. Cause it's true. Like when you think, I think something intriguing about the Arc de Triomphe is it kind of can be a background character in Paris. Do you know what I mean? Same with the Eiffel Tower. Is it just seems to be there and you know it's going to be there tomorrow, even though it is, of course, like highlighted when you do, you know, when there's the Tour de France or the Olympics or whatever, it gets a highlight. But otherwise, it's in a roundabout. So it kind of can be kind of a passive part of Paris. Do you agree?
1: Yeah, totally. It's like, to me, this monument has so many faces. It's a roundabout for the drivers, for Parisian people. They don't know we can get upstairs with the terrace and everything. But for example, for visitors from all around the world, it's for the panoramic view. They know the monument. And also you have these faces of symbolic of unity of the nation, a place of celebration, remembrance, a lot of faces all at the same time. That's why it's so special, I think.
0: Very well said. Now, if you imagine you're talking to people all over the world who are thinking, should I climb the Arc de Triomphe when I come to Paris? What do you say?
1: I say you should. Yeah, of course. I mean, it's like an incontournable.
0: What is that in English? What does that mean?
1: You cannot miss it.
0: Yeah.
1: You cannot miss it. I mean, for the history of this country, you cannot come and not climb this Arc de Triomphe. And also, well, if you're just, you don't want to know history, it's okay. You can just love the city in this terrace.
0: Yeah, you get an amazing view. It's something for everyone. Here's a very difficult, I promised you no difficult questions. This one's really hard.
1: Tell me.
0: If you're ranking Paris monuments from the best.
1: Ah, no.
0: Does the Arc de Triomphe come number one? You're allowed to say.
1: No, I'm not allowed to say.
0: That means then definitely yes.
1: I'm the head of communication. Of course, Arc de Triomphe is the number one,
0: yep.
1: I'm going to say.
0: Yeah, that's probably the safe answer. Although I think, honestly, I think a lot of people probably tend to flock to Notre Dame because it's free.
1: Yeah.
0: And then Eiffel Tower because it's so world famous.
1: Yeah.
0: But then personally, coming up here and getting this experience, there's something very special about this one that the other two don't seem to have.
1: No, and especially because when you it's offer you all these monuments you want to visit and you think you have to visit, but the Arc de Triomphe gets you all that. I mean, the Eiffel Tower, it's just right here, there. You can see it. It's like you can touch it.
0: Last question, I promise, is my wife has lived in Paris for 10 years as well. And this morning I said to her what I'm doing and she said, oh, I've never done that before. Why do so many people not come to the top of the Arc de Triomphe?
1: It's maybe because it's like, it's so symbolic and there is related to tourism that people from Paris doesn't want to get in there, to get in the crowd. And they don't really hang in the Avenue des Champs-Élysées.
0: True.
1: They are in others neighborhoods of Paris more.
0: Very well said. Okay, I'm not going to keep you any longer and my hands are getting cold. You've got gloves. You're smarter than me.
1: No.
0: But your English is great and thank you for talking to us.
1: No, thank you.
0: She was lovely. That was fun.
2: Yeah, very interesting.
0: Imagine that going to... I think of that sometimes going to a party, as I said to her. What do you do for work? Work on the Arc de Triomphe.
2: Yeah. I mean, that's cool. Yeah. That's very cool.
0: It's epic. What about the next fact here? It was covered in a silvery blue fabric in 2021, and we took a piece.
2: Yes, we did.
0: Do you remember?
2: Legally.
0: Yeah, it was wrapped up by... They gave us something. So let's give some... I think a lot of people will remember this project that was planned by Christo and Jean-Claude. They've been planning it from the 1960s. They wrapped up different things around Paris and the world, I think. Mm-hmm. And the project was done posthumously. So he died, but others did it.
2: That's right.
0: And it was a big deal. I remember it was a big deal.
2: Yeah. It was such mixed reactions.
0: I remember that too.
2: Yeah.
0: And I remember my take on it was that people who had come... they're hoping to see the Arc de Triomphe in all its glory and they're like, it's wrapped up, I can't even see it. And I remember thinking, I don't know how long it was wrapped up, a month or something.
2: Mm.
0: The chances of you seeing it wrapped up like that are infinitely small.
2: Mm, mm.
0: How cool that you get to see it like that.
2: I get it though. I get both sides.
0: You know what? You'd go up to the helpers there. So they'd close the mad roundabout underneath it. And there were all these helpers and they were just handing out these silvery pieces of whatever they are, the size of a coaster that you'd put a beer on.
2: Mm.
0: They just give them to you. They're trying to get rid of them. So it's not like we tore a bit off. And I remember talking about it at the time. I think we ended up with like 5 each and we did a giveaway. No idea how we did it. We just said, I think I just said, if you want it, the first 5 people to message me, I'll send it to you just for fun. And there was one woman who said, oh, you don't need to send it. Just hold on to it. I'm coming to Paris at some point. Mm-hmm. And I did.
2: Yeah.
0: And then bizarrely, she signed up for one of my walking tours about a month ago. Right.
2: So this is years after.
0: This is, when was it wrapped up? In 2021. So 5 years later. She comes on the walk. She's probably listening. So I said,
2: hello.
0: Hello there. I can't remember who it was again, but she'll be jumping up and down right now. Because I go to the Peloton with the Marie walk starts, the one I do every Monday morning. And I say, hey, Wendy, or whatever this lovely woman's name was. And she says, hello. She goes, did you bring the piece of the Arc de Triomphe? She says, straight away, did you bring it? And I go, no. She goes, I'm the one that you said you hold it for. And I said, why didn't you tell me? She goes, you probably don't have it, do you? I said, I'm sure I got it somewhere, but I don't know.
2: Mm-hmm.
0: And she goes, oh, well, don't worry about it. I'll get it next time, right? And then about 3 days later, we were searching for something in the house and I found 4 of them again.
2: Yep.
0: So the timing couldn't have been worse for lovely Wendy.
2: Yeah, it would.
0: So here's what we'll do. We've got 4
2: it's
0: of them.
2: It's the cursed arch.
0: Oh, the arch. Yeah.
2: It keeps working.
0: So we'll keep 2 of them, 1 each.
2: Mm.
0: We'll save 1 for Wendy. She has 1 week to claim it.
2: Yes.
0: And the other one we're going to do a giveaway.
2: Oh my goodness.
0: The first person to watch the YouTube video, which maybe won't be published immediately.
2: Mm-hmm.
0: They watch the YouTube video and they put a comment and you write, even on a foggy day, and then write anything.
2: Okay.
0: And whichever one makes us laugh the most wins that piece. Now that it's 5 years ago, this is hot property. There's not many of these going around.
2: No, it's true.
0: So you can write anything. I don't even care what you write. And the other people watching the video will see these comments and be like, what?
2: It's a bit mysterious.
0: So even on a foggy day, the Arc de Triomphe, I don't even know. I'm not a mysterious, funny guy myself. Cool. There you go. To show how seriously we're taking it, the next thing I've written...
2: Should we do a live video where we read all the comments out loud?
0: Yeah, we'll do a future episode.
2: And then we just... Yeah.
0: To show how seriously we take this this thing, the next one says a plane flew under it once. Did you know that?
2: You love that fact.
0: Yeah, I really do. And then I even say the next fact I wrote, it has 12 avenues going out from around it, which I mentioned already.
2: That is impressive because I thought there were only 6.
0: I guess you're sort of right.
2: It's not really a cool fact.
0: You don't think?
2: I'm sorry. It's not.
0: You know what?
2: Is it?
0: Well, if you want to go...
2: Do they mean something?
0: Architecturally.
2: Is it like the hours?
0: Yes. Architecturally, it's cool because it's a really good glimpse into this sort of uniformity and symmetry of Haussmann.
2: Mm.
0: It's a really cool Haussmannian area, Champs-Élysées especially. You get the whole Champs-Élysées.
2: Oh, I wonder if the people working on the arch, if they're like... You know how people go like, oh... You know, stranger at 12 o'clock or whatever. Do you think they have that?
0: Yeah.
2: Those directions?
0: Yeah, I think they do.
2: Yeah.
0: Even on a foggy day, they use those directions. The next one, here's one that the new listeners won't.
2: It's a plane again.
0: No, here's one that the new listeners won't be familiar with at all, I'd say, is we finished our honeymoon around it.
2: Oh, yeah.
0: You forgot that too.
2: I did. Mm. Or did we start it there? No, we didn't.
0: We finished it.
2: We finished it.
0: So for new listeners, we, on our honeymoon, we used to ride a little red scooter, kind of like a Vespa around Paris. And for our honeymoon, years ago, we drove around the whole of France in the shape of a heart. Because it was romantic.
2: It was so romantic.
0: And at 45 kilometers an hour, 30 miles an hour. And at the very end, exhausted, after 2 or 3 months maybe.
2: Mm, I think it was 10 weeks in.
0: Yeah. We got to the Arc de Triomphe and we're like, we'll do a few laps of it.
2: Mm.
0: Do you remember?
2: Mm.
0: And I think my sister was there filming. And we were just like, we just want to collapse. And worse, I don't think we had a home to go to. They kicked us out when we were gone. Anyway, so that ties in on our own personal story nicely to what the arch is used for today. Like a lot of the times, you know, the marathon often starts or ends around there. The Tour de France typically ends around there.
2: It's a great symbol.
0: Yeah, when there's a big sporting victory, people tend to go down there and celebrate, you know, New Year's Eve is ringing around there. Very practical fact. It's in the 16th, 17th, and 8th arrondissement.
2: Yeah.
0: Unless you're reading my guide to Paris, my PDF guide to Paris. Good to give a mention to that. Mm-hmm. Where I've decided that it's in the 17th.
1: Is it because the 17th, like, really lacked landmarks?
0: Yeah. No things to recommend. So I put that in the 17th. But I think technically, I think it's in the 8th. Mm-hmm. But it really touches them all because it's on that big roundabout. You're going to kill me with this last fact.
1: Mm-hmm.
0: It says there are replicas around the world. We've done that already. Oh, boy. Look, when you're talking about it, listen, when you're talking about a big famous monument, and you want to teach about it, I think you have to try and be entertaining. So that was my angle today, if you need to know. Thank you for coming in and helping me with it.
1: Well, you're very welcome.
0: Are you going to climb it?
1: Yeah, I'm going to wait till the next foggy day.
0: Or put on your next bucket list.
1: Ooh, I might.
0: I think you've had it on a bucket list before.
1: Never.
0: No, okay. Well, thank you for listening to this episode. Lena, thanks for being part of it.
1: Thank you.
0: What I'm going to do, I'm going to explain how this is going to work, is the next episode you hear on the show will be back to the 20 kingdoms. And the reason I've done it like this is just to keep us all guessing a little bit. I'm going to switch between doing the A to Z of Paris, meaning I pick something. I already know what B is. I don't know if I'll give it away, but I've got a great interview for B. And that way we jump around interviews and things to do and things to find without it sort of stagnating too much, I think, and to keep me on my feet as well. So later on this week, you'll hear a re-release of the last A that I did, which was the Arago line through Paris. It's a really fun episode, and similar to last week's episode, I don't want it to languish in the sort of backwaters of podcasting history. So I'm going to tidy that up, make sure it's relevant, make sure there's nothing talked about that's closed or old, and that'll come out. And then next week, you'll hear from the 19th. This show is brought to you by the Patreon and Substack supporters, where for $10 a month, you can open, sort of, you can unlock endless extras, including the big new PDF guide to the city. And you also keep the annoying ads off the channel. Please become a member, because I hate those annoying ads, as you probably do too. And I've resisted them for almost 10 years. Can we keep going? I think so. Otherwise, maybe join me on a walking tour of Paris, or someone on my team. We will show you this city, and you're going to love it. There's almost 300 perfect reviews in a row. Don't waste your time looking. Let us show you the city of light, Marais, Montmartre, and the Latin Quarter. That'll do for me. I'll be back again soon with another episode. Merci and au revoir.

0: Before CSI, before Bones, there was no such thing as like a forensic anthropologist, lab coat, TV hero. Kathy Reichs changed all that. She's the real-life scientist who wrote 24 best-selling novels and basically created a genre. She'll tell you how. It's coming up on Q from CBC.
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7: Bonjour, je m'appelle Sarah, je suis américaine, je vis à Paris depuis 8 ans. 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
8: I'm with Sarah, a young American mother who is always looking for new activities for her two-year-old son, Oscar. So I've decided to take her to la Cité des Enfants, a museum just for children.
9: Sarah, toi, tu as déjà visité des endroits à Paris où on peut être accompagné d'enfants?
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8: This is an unusual museum. Just what Sarah's looking for, actually. The concept here is really to get the kids and the parents involved. Now we're in the area for children aged 2 to 7 years old. Look, here's Caroline Panot. She's going to show us around.
10: Bonjour.
11: Oui, bonjour. Enchantée, Sarah.
10: On avance. Léo, on avance.
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10: Ah, c'est très bien.
8: Yes, it's true. It looks more like a playground than a museum here. Caroline says the children are allowed to run around, touch things, and that nothing is interdit.
13: Non, vous lâchez pas la main.
11: Vous nous faites découvrir le site?
12: Avec grand plaisir.
14: On ne court pas.
11: Oh, wow. 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
8: The museum is divided into 5 areas, all named after different verbs.
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7: Oh, look at the water.
8: It has lots of little fountains, mills and lights to play with.
7: Is that a construction site?
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8: Oscar's playing in the most popular area, a construction site, un chantier called Tous Ensemble.
12: Dans Je sais faire, ça va être plus pour les 4-7 ans, et dans Je me découvre, des activités sur les sensations, les émotions, qui peuvent aussi être adaptées.
8: The Je sais faire area has lots of different types of puzzles and mind games for older children. In Je me découvre, it's about self-discovery, feelings and sensations.
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8: 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Oscar's only 2 and he's in the green labyrinth for older children. There's no stopping him.
12: Merci. 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
8: Oh dear, not sure he'll find the exit though.
12: Voilà, sans vous bousculer. 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
8: Caroline's right. Oscar is a téméraire. The labyrinth's scary and you can get lost in there.
7: Let's go look at the other one. Allez, viens, on va faire avec maman.
12: Sachant que vous pouvez toujours être autour et visible pour assurer votre enfant.
7: Ah, très bien.
8: But the children can look up over the walls of the labyrinth and always make eye contact with the adults.
7: Qu'est-ce que c'est? Oh, c'est beau.
12: Il sait que vous êtes à côté.
7: Look, it's orange.
8: Ah, Sarah's taken Oscar to the orange labyrinth.
12: Vous pouvez remarquer que c'est un petit peu moins haut et qu'il y a des petits personnages dans le labyrinthe.
7: Tu es dans le labyrinthe?
8: It's a lot simpler with cute little characters painted on the walls.
7: Peek-a-boo! Coucou!
8: I'm sure he'll find his way out now.
11: Alors Sarah, dis-moi, Oscar est en train de s'amuser dans la section Je sais faire. 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
7: Oh, il n'arrête pas de courir à une chose à une autre. 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
8: I see Sarah approves of this museum. Oscar's really enjoying himself. Il joue, il court partout, il touche à tout. Oh no, c'est fini. We have to clear up the construction site. We put les briques, les boulons, les vis in la brouette. It's over, but we get to stay for some more fun.
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8: We're following our guide, Caroline Panot. 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Difficult to believe we're in a museum. It's the first of its kind, built in 1992.
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8: 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So she's curious about the concept behind this one.
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8: This is so much fun. The children experiment, make little dams and push boats around the pond. They don't even realize they're learning about gravity and the dynamics of water.
12: Alors attention, attention, avant de jouer au jeu d'eau, bien sûr, on va équiper Oscar d'une petite blouse. 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
8: The water here is reused. That's how the children learn about good resource management.
12: Ce qui est important aussi dans le déroulement pratique de la séance d'une heure et demie, généralement on propose une animation sur un thème scientifique ou de découverte.
8: Visits here last 90 minutes and children can also take part in the animation. Discovery workshops with their parents.
12: Et ça, c'est des choses qu'on peut souvent refaire à la maison. Donc, on donne un peu des pistes et on est content quand les parents se les réapproprient.
10: Ça devient un moment de partage.
12: Exactement.
8: And the parents learn something too. They discover new games they can try out at home.
10: Ah, j'ai trouvé ça vraiment intéressant et j'ai vu que c'est un endroit pas à découvrir une fois, mais on peut découvrir plein de fois.
12: Merci à vous de votre visite.
10: Merci beaucoup.
12: Au revoir.
10: Au revoir.
8: The visit's over, but Sarah says she wants to come back. As Oscar grows up, he will rediscover this museum again and again.
11: Oscar, il a beaucoup joué avec l'eau. On va peut-être l'emmener aller se changer.
10: Oui, avant. Oui, on va aller le changer.
8: Sarah's going to change Oscar's clothes in the kids' bathroom.
10: Merci, c'était vraiment génial d'être ici.
8: Time for me to go.
10: Au revoir. Merci beaucoup.
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Hey, I'm Tom Power. Welcome to Q. Do you ever wish you had more of like a misspent youth while people were partying or traveling or dating? You were working or staying in, being good. Do you ever look back on those years and wish you'd been a little bit more irresponsible? Arlo Parks is an award-winning British musician, and her rise to fame happened during those years that you're supposed to be a little bit reckless. So on her new record, she spent time in dance clubs trying to observe why in every culture all around the world, people want to get together, let loose, and dance. Arlo Parks will be here to tell you what she learned. That's coming up. Plus, the Juno-winning musician Ace Inabi will be here to talk about his speech at the Junos that got a lot of attention and why he's re-recording some of his music. It's all coming up on Q.

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1: French authorities have arrested a 27-year-old Tunisian man suspected of plotting a violent action inspired by jihadism. According to a source familiar with the case, the investigation established that the suspect was aiming to attack a Paris museum as well as members of the Jewish community, although no specific target had been identified. Two newspapers, Le Monde and Le Parisien, reported that the suspect had considered the Louvre Museum as a possible target, as well as the Jewish community in the capital's 16th arrondissement. He was placed in pre-trial detention on Monday. France has imposed strict measures to prevent further spread of hantavirus after one of the five passengers who returned from an infected ship tested positive. The passengers, plus anyone who's been in contact with them or others with a serious risk of infection, can be subject to up to 42 days isolation, according to a new decree. The French national tested positive for hantavirus yesterday after being evacuated on Sunday from the virus-stricken cruise ship at the centre of the outbreak. And after the success of the swimming spots in the River Seine last year, Paris authorities have confirmed that the open water swimming areas will return this summer. They attracted more than 75,000 swimmers and were one of the most visible legacies of the Paris Olympics. And now it's been confirmed that the swimming spots will once again open in the Seine this summer. Once again, there will be three areas within central Paris where the river will be open for swimming. Two of them, Bercy in the 12th arrondissement and the Bras de Grenelle opposite the Eiffel Tower, will be in the same sites as last year. The third has moved slightly. The Bras Marie site will now be downriver next to the Pont Louis-Philippe in the 4th arrondissement. WRP News, I'm Paul McNally.
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1: 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Minor Detail by Adania Shibli is published by Fitzcarraldo.
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3: You're listening to Q on public radio in the United States and across North America on Sirius XM 169. My name's Tom Power. You know, while it does still feel like yesterday in some ways, it has been a few years since the beginning of the pandemic. And did your life look a lot different when you came out of it? I know for a lot of people that was the case. Like maybe during the lockdown you got a pet, maybe you had a baby, maybe you moved, maybe you started a new relationship. Maybe you ended one. Maybe you feel like a completely different person out of the pandemic. Well, before the pandemic hit, the British musician Arlo Parks was playing pretty small venues, like places that would fit about 100 people or

0: That is the song Senses from Arlo Parks featuring Sampha. It's off her new album, Ambiguous Desire. So yeah, here's the thing. When those pandemic years start to happen to you in your late teen years, and in her case, you get on the treadmill of touring and promoting and making records, you don't get that carefree time. Dancing, chatting with the smokers outside the pub, staying up late. So Arlo, in some ways, reclaimed her youth. And the songs in this record are inspired by the nights she spent in clubs trying to get that time back. Arlo, stop by our studio. If you feel like you missed out on your youth, if you feel like you could be a little bit more carefree, or if you have strong opinions on what to have for breakfast, strangely, this conversation is for you. How are you?
1: I'm good. How are you, Tom?
0: Thanks for being here. Thanks for asking. I'm all right.
1: Yeah, thanks for having me.
0: You just got in.
1: I did, a couple of hours ago.
0: Have you been doing a lot of this? A lot of chatting?
1: Yeah, a lot of chatting, which I love. I was in Montreal yesterday.
0: Oh, yeah.
1: And we were talking about it before. There's this real sense of calm and confidence and just excitement around the record for me. So I'm excited to be popping around and chatting.
0: Can you A-B that with how the records felt before? Were you anxious and not calm?
1: Not necessarily anxious. I feel like the first one was everything was so new. So there was a sense of excitement, but also, you know, kind of rolling with this new schedule and these new kind of, like, everything was new.
0: And you were a baby too.
1: I was like barely 20.
0: Yeah.
1: And then the second record, I also kind of made a book. So it was a book tour and then also a music tour and making the record on tour. So it was quite a kind of nomadic, propulsive time. I was moving forward constantly. And I think with this record, because I actually took some time to sit and write, there's something a lot more kind of grounded and patient about this process. And that's also how it feels to put it out.
0: Isn't it also kind of the story of the record a little bit too, that like a little bit of things you didn't get to do because of the treadmill of the first couple of records?
1: Yeah.
0: Like what I was reading was that you had, especially around like going to clubs and going to nightclubs, mm-hmm. you had some sort of realization of like, oh, I didn't get to live the same life as a lot of people my age.
1: Definitely. I guess I probably wasn't really thinking about it in the moment in that way, but I think upon reflection, I was doing a bit of soul searching as to why I felt so myself, but also so free, and it felt so new to be in these nocturnal spaces. And I was like, wow, I haven't really done this before. When I was 17, I was doing things like this, and I was on tour, and I wasn't really in this space where I could just experiment and be free and spontaneous. So,
0: when was the first time you went to one?
1: I feel like I went to one when I was 18 and okay. I did the classic, like just turned 18, got like a tiny tattoo on my ankle and went to a club.
0: Drank vodka and cranberry.
1: Exactly.
0: And had a big night. Yeah, I get it.
1: Exactly. Right on.
0: Yeah,
1: yeah, yeah. But not in this kind of consistent, more intentional way that was also very much about the music.
0: There's a movie version of this in my mind. Tell me if this is true, that like you have this sort of like, you're like, whatever stage you are in your life, you're like, okay, I went to a nightclub when I was like 18, whatever, rite of passage, got drunk, enjoyed myself. But now I'm in this different stage of life. I'm going to go back in there and sort of take it in or see it or experience it. Like, was there sort of one night you went out to one club and you were like, oh, there's this. I forgot about this.
1: Yeah, definitely. I went to this club called Black Flamingo in New York, which is closed now. It was after the last show of the Myself Machine tour. And I went with my band and I met the DJ and I started kind of being inducted into that scene and that subculture and that kind of underground New York kind of space.
0: Yeah.
1: So it was the community, it was the DJ and the curation, it was being in this space where it very much is about the music, the anonymity under cover of dark, the energy, like feeling the bass in my feet and in my body. I was like, okay, there's some magic to this.
0: Tell me more about that, because I did this, so it's become a bit of a meme now on our show, because I said it to, this is not me name dropping, but it is more just me saying an embarrassing thing. I was talking to Dua Lipa. Mm-hmm. Have you met her before?
1: Yeah.
0: Lovely.
1: Yeah, lovely.
0: And I was telling, she was telling me about her life growing up in clubs in London. And I said, you know, I've never been to a club before, you know, I've never been clubbing. And she seemed shocked. And
1: you've never been clubbing?
0: No. And then I was talking to your former tour mate, name drop,

0: I was talking to Harry Styles about this, and his new record is very influenced by like going to Berlin clubs and having some sort of like outside fame experience and being anonymous, you know, and feeling that pulse. And I said the same thing to him. He said, oh, you really should go. But what I couldn't believe was how many people reached out to me who are deep, deep music fans like I am. And we're like, oh, yeah, I have never done it either. It's just never a world that I've ever entered into.
1: That's interesting.
0: Can you give us an idea? Give those of us who haven't entered that world yet an idea of how it feels to walk into one of these spaces and what you get out of it and what you feel in your body. And
1: I mean, I think it's a similar magic to like going to a show. I feel like music lovers know what it's like to experience music loud in a dark room surrounded by people and that sense of kind of communal energy and magic that happens when you're kind of in this space that feels, you know, outside of reality in a way. It's like this kind of artificial reality and that sense of release, but also coming back to yourself at the same time, that friction between the kind of private moments of revelation that you have when you hear that song and you have this moment, but you're surrounded by people. So it's this kind of like private to public thing. And also I love the fact that at a club, it's a music experience that, you know, it might be 6 hours, it might be 7 hours. Yeah, it's a real journey, you know, and that feels quite immersive.
0: But yeah, I've never had it that sweaty, flashing strobe light.
1: Yeah, but it doesn't even necessarily need to be this kind of like mega club Berlin thing. Like,
0: you're right. The version I have is from
1: 1993. No. Yeah, exactly.
0: That's the like, one in my
1: like
0: mind.
1: The Hacienda or something. No,
0: it's,
1: no,
0: it's
1: no.
0: It's a night at the Roxbury in someone's day. That's all I have in my mind. Yeah, right, right.
1: Yeah,
0: right.
1: Fist in the air. No, yeah. No. Like, I mean, for me, it actually kind of started by like, me throwing nights at my house, and it would be 20 of my friends, and I would have the decks on my living room table, and it would just be about sharing music and dancing and hanging out. So I think for me, it doesn't necessarily need to be this like big infrastructure. And I was researching a lot of those institutions because they interested me. But I think it can just be a lot more intimate than people think, maybe.
0: So is it you're like going to these, you're entering these sort of nocturnal spaces and you're sort of like, well, comes time to make the new record. Subliminally, it starts to sound like that? Or is it
1: subliminally? Definitely. Because I think when I get excited about something, I just become a little bit more porous and I feel like I'm collecting drum sounds, snare choices, you know, the way that certain vocals are chopped up. I was like in the club and those things were kind of seeping into me. So when I was in the studio and I was thinking, okay, what drum break am I going to use here? What choice am I going to make for a melody? The house music and the electronic music I was around kind of subtly influenced those choices. And then it got to the point where I realized what kind of record I was making.
0: Let's listen to some of the record. What is-

0: That is Arlo Parks from a new album, Ambiguous Desire. That's Heaven. Talk to me a little bit about this song.
1: Yeah, so it was inspired by going to a night that I love called Midnight Lovers in LA. Under the 6th Street Viaduct Bridge, my friend Kelly Lee Owens was supporting Caribou, and it was this kind of secret set.
0: Canadian, by the way.
1: Exactly.
0: Come on. Ha-ha, get out of here.
1: Come on.
0: Get out of here.
1: Get out. I like that as a phrase. Get out of here.
0: My favorite.
1: That's a vibe.
0: Back home, we say go lie down off the deck. Yeah. Yeah, come on.
1: Go lie down. I love
0: that.
1: Okay, I'm going to steal
0: you
1: that.
0: You can have it. It's fine.
1: I'm going to steal that.
0: 10%. 10% net, though, publishing. So, okay, so you go to this. I mean, I can only imagine what this is like. I imagine cool people in leather jackets smoking.
1: Yeah,
0: is what I'm imagining right
1: exactly.
0: now.
1: Exactly. But also, it was kind of a little bit of everything. Like, I kind of loved the way that it was, you know, like older folks colliding with, like, you know, like techno nerds into just people who had kind of wandered in not knowing what to expect, and people who had never really been to a club. Like, I could feel that it was all this energy colliding, and it was just a magical night. Like, she dropped this remix of Everything in Its Right Place, this Gigamesh remix that
0: blew
1: my mind.
0: Can we hear it?
1: That moment, and it just kind of transformed me. I think the best nights kind of leave you changed in some way. And so I went home afterwards and kind of wrote down all the fragments. You know, my friend was wearing these pink Adidas shoes, and she's kind of small. So I was looking over the crowd, I couldn't see her, and she was like, okay, look down low, look for the pink Adidas. So that's why it's Adidas and gasoline, and this sense of, you know, I wanted it to be a world that was really lived in. And I think you can feel how fresh off the dance floor I am when I wrote that song.
0: How do you balance the, so I know of you as a poet as well. For people who don't know, who are just getting to know you through this interview, you're a published poet as well, and came up in poetry. Like, the story I read was someone gave you, I think you grew up with a lot of literature in your life. I read that you had like an unfinished Bonnie and Clyde essay or a story you were writing when you were a kid. Is that right?
1: Yeah, yeah. I was always writing short stories and essays. And my dad loved audiobooks. So he would just play the audiobooks that he wanted to listen to. And when we were like 6 or 7, so it would be like Moby Dick and Steppenwolf and like Treasure Island. And so I think my first impression of language was it being this kind of impenetrable puzzle.
0: So and doesn't a teacher give you Sylvia Plath?
1: Yeah, Sylvia Plath.
0: Who was the teacher?
1: The bell jar. My English teacher, actually, Miss Adams, shout out, if she was listening.
0: If she happens to be listening to Canadian.
1: It's a Canadian radio.
0: Canadian radio today.
1: Who knows? She's a mysterious lady. Yeah. Anyways, I just was really fascinated by writing short stories, and she sensed that I was kind of interested in, you know, more kind of fragmented prose. Like, it was very much about, you know, beautiful word choices rather than like forming a real plot. She was like, you might like poetry. This feels like something you would enjoy. And I read some Sylvia Plath poems, moved into reading kind of Allen Ginsberg,
0: yeah, Howell, right?
1: And Burroughs. And yeah. And then that's when I started my journey kind of moving into poetry, which then moved into lyrics.
0: Because I wondered if it was incongruent with club music, which feels so immediate. Club and house music feels like it's all about immediacy, like, you know, sort of bypassing the brain and going right to the heart and the central nervous system. I wonder if that would feel incongruent with writing poetry.
1: No, because I think that's how I approach poetry. It's less of a cerebral thing. Interestingly, lyrics feel a lot more cerebral to me because I'm thinking of the form of a chorus and a pre-chorus. For me, poetry doesn't necessarily need to have a specific shape. Like, I'm not writing based on a specific, you know, rhythm or rhyme scheme. I'm just kind of like letting it flow, which is why I love a poem like Howl, which is like one enormous stream of consciousness.
0: Why do you love that poem?
1: Because it's almost similar to what you were talking about. That feels like just this flash and ramble of feeling that is kind of shapeless and shifting and visceral and changing, that I was like, oh, poetry doesn't have to be a sonnet. You know, it can feel like a letter, it can feel like an essay, it can be 3 lines. So that poem, I think, taught me to kind of, you know, ignore form and structure kind of and just do what felt right.
0: I'm Tom Power, you're listening to Q. More of my conversation with musician Arlo Parks after
2: this. Did you know that the Don des Invalides holds in a massive sound and light show in the evenings? The show reveals the full beauty of the dome and its Baroque architecture. The Dome is part of Hôtel des Invalides and has a lot of history as it is home to Napoleon Bonaparte too. So every evening, starting at dusk, the light show with orchestral music begins, illuminating the dome and shedding light on the magnificence of this piece of Parisian heritage. The organizer states that, for a blend of monumental video mapping, immersive music and innovative digital scenography, this roughly 50-minute journey plunges you into a unique sensory experience in Paris. The evening is open to all and tickets range from 12 to 28 euros. Stay tuned for more WRP Daily

0: Tom Power. You're listening to Q. You're in the middle of my conversation with Arlo Parks. This song is called Beams. Her record's called Ambiguous Desire. Arlo, Grammy-nominated artist from London, submitted her music to the BBC, got discovered, and won the Mercury Prize for Best Album, all in a very, very, very short amount of time. Arlo, known for her poetry and her sort of poetic lyrics. We were talking about her experience writing poetry and how it's less cerebral than writing lyrics. I asked her a little bit about that and how she found a balance between her career, which was growing very, very quickly, and her life outside the spotlight.
1: I definitely reached this limit of, okay, I need to do this in a way that's sustainable. I want to be making records till the end of my life. And so there's no point in me being 22 just burning myself to a crisp. And it came from excitement also, because things were coming my way, all these opportunities, and I felt so lucky. No one in my family has ever done anything creative, so it felt so new. And so I was just saying yes to everything, and I kind of realized I needed to kind of stop and take stock of like how much actually felt good to be doing.
0: How much actually felt good to be doing?
1: I feel like my inner, like I was kind of in ignoring my inner voice, I think. Like I'm really in touch with my gut as a person. So I think there are just moments where I have to almost preemptively build in little breaks in between things that I do, because otherwise I just won't.
0: Yeah, I mean, that's sort of what I was trying to build towards is, because when you said earlier that like, hey, I felt, I mean, I'll paraphrase you, but you were sort of on the treadmill for a while, uploading your music. You were uploading your music and then you were playing like pretty big gigs pretty quickly, right?
1: Yeah, I mean, it's funny because the pandemic was almost this kind of, it wasn't like day and night, basically, from when we went into it to when we came out. Like in Dublin, I played to, 100, maybe 90 people. And then after the pandemic, it was a stadium with Harry. So
0: crazy.
1: I feel like there was just this big nebulous like middle bit. And then when I emerged, everything had changed.
0: Yeah, and you had to go.
1: Mm-hmm.
0: And I guess what I'm trying to figure out is some of the, what do I want to say here now? Is making this record also like taking a break? Like the same muscle that would have had to say, which is very, very challenging to say to an industry and say to a commerce or anything that would want you to tour, keep going until you burn yourself out. You also, I should say for people who aren't as familiar with you, this is a bit of a different sound than the records in the past. Is that the same muscle? The muscle that learned and got strong in 2022, 2023 to learn to say like, hey, no. Is that the same muscle that can go like, hey, I know I have this sound, but I'm going to do this?
1: Definitely. I think that was like, I was really purely acting on instinct. It's like, I need to take time. I also need to kind of clear everything away from my schedule that isn't contributing to making. And I'm just not going to put it out until it's ready. And so I think giving myself the time also to kind of play and experiment and not have this sense of timeline or deadline that's always only self-imposed, I think it's important to stress. I kind of just let myself have as much time and space as I needed. And yeah, as you say, it's a muscle. I think it's a muscle to also be like, okay, what can I physically do and what is actually going to feel good to do, you know? And I think pushing myself is part of my nature. So it definitely took a little bit of practice to kind of slow myself down a little bit.
0: I love that you're slowing yourself down as doing like intense academic research into DJ culture.
1: I love. I mean, that's what makes me happy.
0: Me too.
1: Love to read.
0: Me too. What were you, what kind of research were you doing?
1: So I was specifically researching a lot around like architecture and lighting design. I have this book called Temporary Pleasures, which is kind of club culture and club design from the 60s onwards.
0: You were interested in the design?
1: Yeah. Yeah. Because I was thinking a lot about how sound is affected, like practically, but also the experience of listening to music in different spaces. Thinking about how a club feels different when, you know, the booth is central, or when it's slightly raised, or when, you know, the ceilings are high, or when it's a tiny little club. Just thinking about the experience of listening to music. And so I was reading a lot about that. I was reading about kind of early 2000s UK, you know, post-dubstep, all that early James Blake and Cody Nine and stuff. And then a lot about Paradise Garage, Studio 54, kind of Caribbean sound system culture, like linked to Massive Attack and the trip-hop stuff. So everything. I was just having as much as I could.
0: Let's listen to some more music.

0: I know this is not what you were doing, but I'm imagining you in the corner of the club, like writing notes, like a like an old journalist,
1: exactly.
0: You know?
1: Yeah,
0: like an anthropologist.
1: That's
0: being
1: definitely
0: like,
1: me. Yeah, I think in a past life.
0: Oh, interesting. They're moving their arms.
1: I genuinely am the interesting. And everyone's like, can you not just sit and enjoy this? And I'm like, I am. But it's me enjoying.
0: But it also sounded like you were. It also sounded like you did get out of your head and you danced. You had a bit of both.
1: Yeah, I think it's important. I think as a very cerebral person, there were moments where I was like, okay, I need to just feel this in my body. Thinking about it is like where I go to naturally. I also think there are certain DJs that kind of bring that out of you from their style of DJing and the music that they're choosing and curating. So I think there were definitely certain nights where I was able to kind of release a little bit more.
0: Tell me about that song we just heard.
1: Well, that's a song called Jetta. And for me, it kind of encapsulates a lot of the kind of core of the record. This sense that the night is this moment where you can kind of be whatever version of yourself you want to be that night, and that there's something about being able to kind of shapeshift and express and be in these nocturnal spaces that's kind of both a return to yourself and you're also releasing and you're also kind of coming out of yourself, coming out of your shell.
0: I think you made a beautiful record.
1: Thank you, Tom.
0: You're welcome. I was reading about, you're in LA now, right?
1: Mm-hmm.
0: And I saw in an interview someone asked you, I think it was a very quick question, but it was like, well, you know, you're going out to clubs, you're raving, you know, what's the best hangover cure for a big night out?
1: Mm.
0: And you said a full English breakfast.
1: Yes.
0: How do you find getting a full English? I'm asking this for my friends who are Irish and English, who are living in Toronto, who complained to me about the...
1: I would have to make it myself.
0: Accessibility of rashers in...
1: Oh, I make it myself.
0: How do you find the supplies in L.A.?
1: The supplies are pretty good.
0: Yeah, you
1: I feel
0: get,
1: like there's
0: yeah.
1: a pretty good like community of London expats who have made... It's hard to get the baked beans, though.
0: Really?
1: The baked beans, the Heinz-specific baked beans. Because they do the beans, and I'm like, that's not the beans I'm talking about.
0: Yeah,
1: it needs to be Heinz.
0: Because in Canada, they have the Heinz British-style baked beans.
1: See?
0: And those are the ones I buy. Hold on, take me... What's on your full English breakfast? What needs to be in it if you're making
1: firstly,
0: it?
1: Firstly, there's no mushrooms and no black pudding.
0: No,
1: I don't need those.
0: Oh, I love black pudding so much.
1: We don't need those.
0: Okay.
1: I just go for simple. Just scrambled eggs.
0: Yeah.
1: I just use sausage, bacon, beans, and just delicious bread.
0: How about the tomato? Mm. I don't like the tomato.
1: No.
0: Are your beans in a cup or are they on the plate?
1: Separate in the small little bowl.
0: This is the most controversial part of this entire interview.
1: Yeah, because you can choose to add it to the rest. You can also save some to have on its own. It's just perfect.
0: I think thank you for that, by the way. I think you made a really beautiful record.
1: Thank you.
0: And I really appreciate you that your perspective is both someone who is interested in like the metaphysical transcendence of this music, but also with sort of an academic rigor around it.
1: Mm-hmm.
0: And listening, and I'm looking forward to listening to the record again with that sort of
1: perspective,
0: with that sort of lens around it.
1: I like talking about it. I like people, you know, understanding that it's a well-studied record, but it is also just about freedom and feeling.
0: And those two things are hard to do at the same time.
1: It's true. That's why it took me so long.
0: But I think it was well worth the wait.
1: Thank you.

0: Arlo Parks and Two Sided. Her brand new album, Ambiguous Desire, is out now. Coming up on Q, if you need a bit of a push to talk to that older person, that elder in your life, to get some stories and perspective before it's too late, you're about to get that push. Asa Nabi, the Juno-winning songwriter, will be here to reflect on his breakout album, where he spoke to his grandfather about his life. And you'll hear not just like what it gives you, the recipient of this information, but honestly what it gives the older person you're speaking with as well. So get out the old tape recorder. That's coming up on Q.
1: Elaine Dewar's final book is part investigation, part personal quest to understand how a country so proud of its medical system could be so oblivious to its lethally racist past. Coming up on Ideas. Ideas, an oasis for people who like to think. Each weeknight at 11 p.m. right here on World Radio Paris.
0: I'm Tom Power. You're listening to Q. If you've ever sat down and talked to like an older relative, like a great aunt or a grandfather, and they start telling stories and you think to yourself, you know, I should probably be recording this or writing some of this down before it's too late, you might like this story. Back in 2022, the singer-songwriter Asa Nabi had a lot of eyes on him after releasing his debut album, Watin. Asa Nabi is OG Cree from the Soccer Clan of Sandy Lake First Nation. And all that attention came not just because it's a beautiful album, but because of the story behind it. Asa Nabi sat down and recorded conversations with his grandfather. His grandfather spoke about growing up in residential schools, meeting the love of his life, and then Asa Nabi used these recordings throughout the album. So he's just released a new EP. It's called Timelines. It's sort of like a reimagining acoustic version of some of these songs. Well, not just these songs, but songs from his entire career. But yeah, songs from that breakout album.

0: from his new EP Timelines, Ace and Abby there, and Warcry. So yeah, these past few years have been a real roller coaster for him. In just over 4 years since he left his day job to pursue music, his debut album was shortlisted for the Polaris Music Prize. He toured all over the world. He played over 400 shows. He made history as the first Indigenous artist to win Alternative Album of the Year and the first to win Songwriter of the Year. He also took home multiple awards at this year's Junos and made some news while he was doing it. Ace and Abby came into the studio. Here's our conversation. How are you?
1: Hey, good, good, good. Happy to be here.
0: I should have added in the list of accolades, stayed up with me till 4 o'clock in the morning in Woody Point, Newfoundland, in a shed belonging to Max.
1: It does deserve an award, doesn't it?
0: No, it does.
1: It was wild. Yeah.
0: That was a wild night.
1: Well, it was wild because, like, when I got invited to the shed party, there was a venue called the shed. So I think, and, you know, people get fake numbered. I thought maybe I got fake partied. I like showed up and the venue was closed and I was like, oh, I think it's not happening. And then they're like, no, it's the shed. It's the shed.
0: It's an actual shed.
1: And I got there and it was so wild. Like his shed was sponsored by Molson.
0: Yeah, I should point out, this is this guy named Max Sims, who is a sound tech and sort of concert promoter in the West Coast of Newfoundland around Corner Brook and around that area. And every year at the Woody Point Writers Festival, where you and I were, his actual shed in the backyard, he gets it sponsored. And it's a party.
1: I love that culture. Like, I've since been back to the East and, like, shed parties are a thing. And I love, like, how everyone decorates them. And there's, like, a very, really nice, like, wholesome vibe in everyone.
0: He's going to have people come into the shed now because of this interview. Yeah. You know, banging them to get in, you know, in charge and cover. I saw you at the Junos, but I'll say it again for people who weren't there. Congratulations on the big Juno wins this year.
1: Hey, thank you.
0: Let me say it. It's Contemporary Indigenous Artist or Group of the Year and then Alternative Album of the Year. Let's talk about the first one you won, Contemporary Indigenous Artist or Group of the Year. How did you feel when you heard your name get announced then?
1: Surprised. There was a lot of really great artists in there who were doing really incredible things. I didn't think I was winning anything that year. Like, I was just like, I'm going to go see my friends and have a nice dinner. And it was surprised and pretty surreal. And I just kind of walked up there and, like, didn't have anything prepped. And yeah. I mean, it was bittersweet. Like, obviously, it's really nice to be recognized, but, like, also, like, I'm friends with everybody in that category, so, like, I would have been happy to see any of them.
0: Yeah. Your speech made a lot of, got a lot of attention in the room. I'm going to play a little bit of it. You will hear, I'll say to people listening to this, the music playing you off, and then you continuing to talk through it. Take a listen.
2: The last thing my grandfather told me was, do the things that you say you're going to do. And I've been applying for this award. I never won it, the Contemporary Indigenous one. And I said, if I ever got this one, I would never apply for it again to make space. So maybe you won't see me for a minute, but I will still be coming for the White People Awards.
0: It is pretty, you do get played off.
1: Yeah. It is very interesting to get played off to your own music. It's, I'm like, damn, this was a good one. It's super wild. Yeah, I remember walking off and like, what did I just say? I hope I didn't cancel myself.
0: did you know you were going to say, if you ever won that, I'm not going to apply again?
1: It was something I told myself for a while. And I was inspired by the idea of creating space just because of even the last tour I did, where I had local Indigenous artists open up every show of the run and being able to like hear their stories and where they're coming from. And there are so wildly different like places in their careers, but also in the places that they live. Like, you know, there's an artist who had come down from Teresa Point, and which is like a fly-in First Nation. And so like, you know, those plane tickets are like thousands of dollars to come play a show, you know? And then there's like another artist on the West Coast and like her First Nation is like an island off of the Vancouver Island. And like for a long time, like the community didn't even have like cell phone reception. So she would have to like hop into like a boat or canoe and go out into the ocean to be able to like get communications. Mm-hmm. And it's just like, and they're both incredible artists and such incredible storytellers. And like I know what like a Juno and a nomination even and like can do for a career and just getting like recognized and being heard and being you know. So, like, I'm in a place to be able to kind of step away. Like, I'm privileged to have, a label that supports me and an agent and a management and, like, all this stuff that this infrastructure that kind of helps me move forward, right? Versus, like, some people who are just, like, you know, it come from places where it's, like, $8 to buy a red pepper, you know, and, like, you know, so to try to do music becomes such a further reality. And, you know, I think for the, you know, the indigenous category within itself, it's kind of in some ways kind of addressing those further reach places that people are trying to get into that seat at the table.
0: You mentioned that. And again, I should say, I'm only asking you to speak as you here and not as a representative of anyone, but I've had conversations on this show and off with indigenous artists who have varying degrees of happiness around the category at all, like whether mm-hmm. the idea that there even should be an indigenous music category, is there such a thing as indigenous music? You know, there's a lot of different artists. As a winner of this category, how do you feel about that category in general?
1: I like it. You know what? It was like indigenous folks who fought to get that category and like for reasons I just mentioned. I think it makes sense. Like I totally hear people's concerns about it though, because like even if you go on Spotify and search up my music, it'll be like for people who like, and then there's just a bunch of indigenous artists, you know, like who our music doesn't actually sound at all similar. So there's stuff like that, I guess, that should be, looked at. But overall, yeah, you know, I think it's important to have that category. I just see so many, you know, so many ways of making sure we actually get there, but like, not that like obviously that's changed so much. Like before, if you look at historically, like indigenous people were just kind of in those categories. And now we're able to kind of, you know, I think when I first went to the Junos in not Edmonton, but Halifax, I guess the second time, it was like, to my recollection, like the most indigenous artist ever nominated across all categories. But I still feel like it's important for I don't know, probably a multitude of reasons, but I still think that access point is important.
0: How did you feel when you won the other Juno?
1: That again, total surprise.
0: I mean, you had just said, I'm coming for the White People Awards. Got a big reaction in the room. By the way, did you hear from other Indigenous artists after that?
1: Yeah. We all ended up like hanging out.
0: Did they say anything to you? Did your friends or the other people in that community or in that category end up saying anything to you about your speech?
1: No, a lot of people, I think a lot of people loved it, especially the white people loved it. I don't know. Like, I think it's, you know, because there's so much attached to that kind of speak. But like people understand it, at least like for the most part here in Canada, we're lucky that for the most part people are read and pay attention as much as they can. And so I remember I was like at like the Canadian local and like it was like at Noonan's Pub, there was like all the local musicians were hanging out and I got a community builder award, I think, because of the tour I had done. And I went up and I was like, I'm going to do a land acknowledgement. It's mine. And then like, they all just like, they loved it. And like, people were coming up and be like, oh, that was like my favorite thing. And like, there was,
0: it's mine.
1: I think the one other person of color in the room was just kind of like, man, when you said that, I was ready to burn this old mother down here. I was just like, oh, that's incredible. But it like, it comes from a place of like, you know, it comes from a good place, but also an introspective place. You know, I got asked about that a lot. I was like, you know what? I like the idea of people taking that and thinking on it, and thinking why I would say something like that. But
0: then you win Alternative Album of the Year.
1: Yeah.
0: What's the reaction then when you do win that award?
1: I think it was kind of like I said, it was a surprise for me. And I think I had a little quip at the front being like, I didn't know it'd be this soon. And like, everyone had a good laugh. So it was kind of like a moment, right? It was really sweet. Cause I got to meet a bunch of the cats there. Like I already knew the OBGMs, And I was actually just talking to Stefan from PUP, and they're so gracious about it too. Like they were just like, man, they like couldn't have happened to the nicer, like a nicer guy. And there's such a beautiful community in music in general.
0: Yeah.
1: And I bring that back even to growing up in Thunder Bay, where like, you know, there is like, you know, a lot of tensions between the indigenous and non-indigenous communities up there. But like, I found my community in music up there. There was like such a loving and welcoming community. And like, I can see that now, like just across the country in general. Like, I've been nominated, not one. I know that it definitely stings, but like, everyone was still so excited and happy for me. And like, I would have been the same way to see them win too, right? And I think that is just like a very special thing that we have.
0: Why did you want to reimagine these old songs on this record? And is it about revisiting them and hearing them differently? What inspired you to take these songs and do sort of a different treatment of them?
1: You know what? I thought I would, I'm still going to disappear for a little while and work on a new album, but I thought I would like make this and give my fans like versions of the songs I think they would have heard initially. You know, for the first years of my career, I did just play with a solo acoustic with my pedals. And
0: yeah, that's how I saw you for the first time.
1: Yeah, that's how a lot of people were introduced to me. And like, I never ever had something to like offer them to like relive that those experiences we shared together. I just toured solo so much at the start because I just couldn't afford to bring a band. So I would just kind of go and drive around and play. But so it was like, just more of like a fan record.
0: Yeah, but do the songs when you're a few years out from them and you're playing them again, do they mean something different to you? Do you hear them? Because you're a different person almost. Well, you know?
1: That was the wildest part too. I think being able to go back, because it hasn't even been that long. The first record came out in 2022, which is pretty wild to think about.
0: Yeah, you're only 4 years into this thing.
1: Yeah. I mean, putting out the greatest hits record. No, I'm just kidding. Yeah. But it was really crazy to go back and revisit and try and like, because even when I perform, I try to bring myself back to the mindset of where I was when I wrote the song a little bit. But to go back and just revisit where I was in the studio, where I was in mentally, where I was emotionally, where I was like spiritually in those times was pretty impactful experience to me, because I just realized how much I've grown in the experience of just touring and releasing and playing shows. Like every tour feels like I come back like a different person a little bit. Like revisiting the songs, especially even like Nomads, which was the first release off the record, like the record dedicated to my grandfather, and just reflecting on that whole process of me being, in isolation in my tiny Toronto apartment, interviewing my grandfather, and that urgency of just wanting to protect a piece of his story and not knowing all the things that would unfold from it.

0: my grandfather passed away a couple of years later, but we still had our conversations and stuff. And like, so there was a moment where I was like, oh, how are you doing? And he'd like come into a place in his life where he was able to like move on. He was able to like, through having this open dialogue and suddenly all his friends knowing him a lot better from this record and being like, oh, your grandson's here and doing this. And he was able to share more of the story and people were able to see him for the first time in a lot of ways and know how he got from A to B. So it was like...
1: It gave him peace?
0: Yeah.
1: You making the record about your grandfather's story.
0: It wasn't even just the record. It was like all the people around him would always keep him up to date on what I was up to. And so through that, he was able just to talk to them more openly. And it was just like him, in some ways, just being seen and heard for the first time.
2: I told them just have to watch themselves if they to speak English when there was somebody around. And to keep their language. We're going to lose our language, I told them.
0: And so to like be able to kind of sit with that, and like even in the remaking of that song.
1: What song is it again?
0: Nomads. And thinking about where I was when I started that song to suddenly where it led to. Yeah, like it got like some accolades and nominations, but like that was the most surprising and wildly beautiful thing to come out of that record.
1: Give me a line for people to listen out to when they're listening to it. Is there a lyric there that speaks to who your grandfather was, speaks to you then, that you'd like for them to catch? Do you know the words to your own songs is the real question I'm asking.
0: Oh my God. Sometimes when I'm nervous, I ask myself that myself. Shudder and Fear.
1: Yeah. I have met more musicians who I've asked this question to who I realize when put on the spot may not know the lyrics of their own songs. Yeah. Is there a line in that song that sticks out to you?
0: I think there one in the chorus before, like I guess the post chorus, it's oh, your guiding light, what if I'm afraid of the coming night?
1: Oh, your guiding light, what if I'm afraid of the coming night? Why is that stick? Why is that the one?
0: I think it's just it was where I was at when I was writing the track. You know, this whole album was me writing during a time when his like health was failing and his memories were fading, and he was the rock of the family. And like, so I feel like there was a part of me that like was just seeing this pillar of the family, and like, you know, coming to terms with the idea of mortality and cycle of life, and the idea of me, you know, potentially filling that space, you know, and rising to the occasion, and you know, do I have the strength to like be that person, to be that rock, to be that person who has this like, you know, unconditional wisdom to pass on. And I was like, I don't know if I do, but at least I can capture a piece of the story of the person who was that person.
1: I'm happy we're going to play that song. Congratulations on the new EP. Thanks for coming in.
0: Yeah, thank you for having me.
1: Ace and Abi and Nomads, a new version of it from his new EP Timelines, which is out.

from his new EP Timelines. That's Ace and Abby and his song Nomads. I don't know if you saw our Instagram the other day, my conversation with Jeremy Dutcher, where we were talking about the importance of getting things wrong when you're learning how to speak someone else's language. And after years and years and years of knowing this gentleman very, very well, I am aware now that it's Ace and Abby, not Ace and Abby. So that's Ace and Abby and Nomads on Cue. I'm Tom Power. You're listening to Q. It feels like summer has taken a little while to get here across this country. In Toronto, where there would normally be shorts, there's jean jackets and hoodies and raincoats. In Moncton, it was like 15 degrees yesterday. In Yellowknife, like 8 degrees. I mean, BC is having some good luck. I was talking to some family members who were out on a beach, but I don't know. I don't feel like it's going to last. A lot of Canadians are waiting for the heat to hit. So here's a song to get you excited for the summer that I promise is right around the corner. This is one of the tracks that's going to pair well with barbecuing or jumping in a lake or staying inside feeling guilty that you're not going outside. From Fredericton, New Brunswick, this is Marion and their song Rock and Roll.

0: Brand new music from New Brunswick's Marion. That is from their new album, Play Louder, Hit Harder. Good advice. That song is rock and roll. I'm Tom Power. That's it for us today. Thank you so much for listening. We'll see you next time, later on.
1: Paul here with your Riviera Minute. Two people have been killed and six others injured in a shootout in Nice. It happened on Monday afternoon in the Les Moulins housing estate. Prosecutors have opened an investigation into murder by an organised gang. The gunman fired more than a dozen shots from a scooter before escaping in a car, which has been found burnt out in Roquefort-les-Pins. It's the latest in a series of violent incidents believed to be linked to drug trafficking. The 2030 Winter Olympics Organising Committee has a new director. Vincent Roberti is the prefect of the Tarn et Garonne. He'll start working in June. Nice will host the figure skating, women's ice hockey and curling. The final list of venues has to be approved by the International Olympic Committee this summer. And Peter Jackson has received an honorary Palme d'Or at the Cannes opening ceremony. The film festival's director, Thierry Frémaux, described the Lord of the Rings trilogy director as an incredible storyteller who transformed Hollywood. Riviera weather, a cloudy start on Wednesday, brighter in the afternoon, 20 degrees.

Did you know that the Don des Invalides holds in a massive sound and light show in the evenings? The show reveals the full beauty of the dome and its Baroque architecture. The dome is part of Hôtel des Invalides and has a lot of history as it is home to Napoleon Bonaparte's tomb. So every evening, starting at dusk, the light show with orchestral music begins, illuminating the dome and shedding light on the magnificence of this piece of Parisian heritage. The organizer states that, for a blend of monumental video mapping, immersive music, and innovative digital scenography, this roughly 50-minute journey plunges you into a unique sensory experience in Paris. The evening is open to all, and tickets range from 12 to 28 euros. Stay tuned for more WRP Daily Cultural Tips.

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A lot is happening in Paris this long weekend. After the public holiday on May 8th to commemorate the end of World War II, on Saturday, May 9th, it is Europe Day. Place de la République is going to be the centre of the celebrations and will host a plethora of free concerts as part of the festivities. Europe Day aims to showcase citizen-driven initiatives which foster social cohesion and the cohesion of Europe, commemorating the Schuman Declaration, which was the founding act of European integration. So, as part of these celebrations at Place de la République, from 6:30 p.m, there will be free concerts to enjoy. The lineup includes French singer-songwriter Solan, Romanian indie star Valeria Stoica, and Ukrainian artist Postman. This was your WRP Weekend Concerts Update. Stay tuned next week for more.

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1: French authorities have arrested a 27-year-old Tunisian man suspected of plotting a violent action inspired by jihadism. According to a source familiar with the case, the investigation established that the suspect was aiming to attack a Paris museum as well as members of the Jewish community, although no specific target had been identified. Two newspapers, Le Monde and Le Parisien, reported that the suspect had considered the Louvre Museum as a possible target, as well as the Jewish community in the capital's 16th arrondissement. He was placed in pre-trial detention on Monday. France has imposed strict measures to prevent further spread of hantavirus after one of the five passengers who returned from an infected ship tested positive. The passengers, plus anyone who's been in contact with them or others with a serious risk of infection, can be subject to up to 42 days isolation, according to a new decree. The French national tested positive for hantavirus yesterday after being evacuated on Sunday from the virus-stricken cruise ship at the centre of the outbreak. And after the success of the swimming spots in the River Seine last year, Paris authorities have confirmed that the open water swimming areas will return this summer. They attracted more than 75,000 swimmers and were one of the most visible legacies of the Paris Olympics. And now it's been confirmed that the swimming spots will once again open in the Seine this summer. Once again, there will be three areas within central Paris where the river will be open for swimming. Two of them, Bercy in the 12th arrondissement and the Bras de Grenelle opposite the Eiffel Tower, will be in the same sites as last year. The third has moved slightly. The Bras Marie site will now be downriver next to the Pont Louis-Philippe in the 4th arrondissement. WRP News, I'm Paul McNally.
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Elaine Dewar's final book is part investigation, part personal quest to understand how a country so proud of its medical system could be so oblivious to its lethally racist past. Coming up on Ideas. 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

0: This is your World Radio Paris weather forecast for Wednesday. In Île-de-France, there will be some sun throughout the day with rain showers starting from around 10 a.m. The temperature will reach 15 degrees Celsius. In the north of Normandy, there will also be some sun in the early morning, but for the rest of the day there will be stormy conditions with a lot of rain. Temperatures will reach 12 degrees Celsius. The south of Normandy won't see stormy conditions, but there will be rain from 8 a.m. and the temperature will reach 14 degrees Celsius. Moving to the Côte d'Azur, in Marseille, Cannes and Nice there will be sunny intervals all day with some cloud, and the temperature will reach 22 degrees in Marseille, 21 in Cannes and 20 in Nice. This was your World Radio Paris weather forecast for Wednesday. 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

0: Hi, I'm Chris Howden. President Donald Trump and Chinese President Xi Jinping will have a lot to discuss at their summit in Beijing this week. Potential trade deals, Taiwan, and the war in Iran, among other things. But Tim Hunt is hoping the U.S. president will find time to ask for the release of two Americans serving long sentences in China, one of whom is his sister, Dawn Michelle Hunt. That story and more coming up on As It Happens.
1: As It Happens airs on WRP at 1 and 6 a.m.
2: Paul here with your Riviera Minute. Two people have been killed and six others injured in a shootout in Nice. It happened on Monday afternoon in the Les Moulins housing estate. Prosecutors have opened an investigation into murder by an organized gang. The gunman fired more than a dozen shots from a scooter before escaping in a car, which has been found burnt out in Roquefort-les-Pins. It's the latest in a series of violent incidents believed to be linked to drug trafficking. The 2030 Winter Olympics Organising Committee has a new director. Vincent Roberti is the prefect of the Tarn et Garonne. He'll start working in June. Nice will host the figure skating, women's ice hockey and curling. The final list of venues has to be approved by the International Olympic Committee this summer. And Peter Jackson has received an honorary Palme d'Or at the Cannes opening ceremony. The film festival's director, Thierry Frémaux, described the Lord of the Rings trilogy director as an incredible storyteller who transformed Hollywood. Riviera weather, a cloudy start on Wednesday, brighter in the afternoon, 20 degrees.

0: This is your World Radio Paris weather forecast for Wednesday. In Île-de-France, there will be some sun throughout the day with rain showers starting from around 10 a.m. The temperature will reach 15 degrees Celsius. In the north of Normandy, there will also be some sun in the early morning, but for the rest of the day there will be stormy conditions with a lot of rain. Temperatures will reach 12 degrees Celsius. The south of Normandy won't see stormy conditions, but there will be rain from 8 a.m. and the temperature will reach 14 degrees Celsius. Moving to the Côte d'Azur, in Marseille, Cannes and Nice there will be sunny intervals all day with some cloud and the temperature will reach 22 degrees in Marseille, 21 in Cannes and 20 in Nice. 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
3: French authorities have arrested a 27-year-old Tunisian man suspected of plotting a violent action inspired by jihadism. According to a source familiar with the case, the investigation established that the suspect was aiming to attack a Paris museum as well as members of the Jewish community, although no specific target had been identified. Two newspapers, Le Monde and Le Parisien, reported that the suspect had considered the Louvre Museum as a possible target, as well as the Jewish community in the capital's 16th arrondissement. He was placed in pre-trial detention on Monday. France has imposed strict measures to prevent further spread of hantavirus after one of the five passengers who returned from an infected ship tested positive. The passengers, plus anyone who's been in contact with them or others with a serious risk of infection, can be subject to up to 42 days isolation, according to a new decree. The French national tested positive for hantavirus yesterday after being evacuated on Sunday from the virus-stricken cruise ship at the centre of the outbreak. And after the success of the swimming spots in the River Seine last year, Paris authorities have confirmed that the open water swimming areas will return this summer. They attracted more than 75,000 swimmers and were one of the most visible legacies of the Paris Olympics. And now it's been confirmed that the swimming spots will once again open in the Seine this summer. Once again, there will be three areas within central Paris where the river will be open for swimming. Two of them, Bercy in the 12th arrondissement and the Bras de Grenelle opposite the Eiffel Tower, will be in the same sites as last year. The third has moved slightly. The Bras Marie site will now be downriver next to the Pont Louis-Philippe in the 4th arrondissement. WRP News, I'm Paul McNally.
1: WRP.
4: Are you good to begin?
5: I am.
4: When I first met Elaine Dewar, she was propped up in bed, draped in hospital blue and white, oxygen tube in her nostrils. Thank you, first of all, so much for speaking with us, given everything that's going on with you.
5: I'm grateful for the opportunity, actually.
4: A couple of times, she allowed herself a short break, but she was determined to push through.
5: I'm a journalist. I've got to get the story out. That's my job. You know, my job's not going to end until I'm done.
4: I understand that urgency to get the story out, and I know it well. But there was more to this than a professional imperative. Elaine had stage 4 cancer. When we met, it was just 2 days before her medically assisted death. Our conversation, though, was about her investigation into a dark chapter in Canada's medical history.
5: The more I looked, the more I found. And the more I found, the more horrible it was.
4: Welcome to Ideas. I'm Nala Ayed. Elaine's investigation led to a book titled Oblivious. Part memoir, part investigation, part personal quest to understand how a country so proud of its medical system could be so oblivious to its racist past.
6: Hello, can everyone hear me? We're going to get started in 2 or 3 minutes here. If you want to find a seat, we're digging a few more out for you.
4: In a wood-paneled room at Massey College at the University of Toronto, the official launch of Elaine Dewar's book was about to get underway. The room was overflowing with people, scholars, lawyers, journalists, family, and friends. Everyone except, of course, Elaine herself.
6: Hello, everyone. And thank you for coming out in support of the launch of Elaine Duer's final book, Oblivious, Residential Schools, Segregated Hospitals, and the Use of Indigenous People as Slaves of Race Science.
4: Dan Wells is the publisher of Biblioasis and editor of Elaine's book, an investigation into how Indigenous people were treated and horribly mistreated by the Canadian medical system. The final manuscript, though, grapples with much more. Our collective obliviousness, the definition of genocide, and Elaine's own history as a Jewish woman one generation removed from the Holocaust.
6: Elaine's Oblivious is a deeply personal book. It became progressively more so with each pass and edit. But it was also a book very much about connection between individuals, families, communities, and what can happen when ignorance and obliviousness, a word that has come to carry a particular weight and meaning in my vocabulary, fray the ties that should bind. It's about the erosion of trust and the personal, cultural, and societal costs of this. It's about not only acknowledging the past, but working to correct, as best as we are able, historical wrongs, which we can't do unless we know what has happened.
4: And not even terminal cancer was going to get in the way of Elaine trying to tell us what happened.
7: That might have been her greatest gift. How much she cared about other people's stories, about what each of us cared about.
4: Anna Duer Gully is Elaine's daughter.
7: I have always been immensely proud of my mom, the writer. She used her voice fearlessly, determined not to care how it landed, even though she did care how it landed. She would say, "How it lands is not your business, Anna. Your business is to look under every rock, to talk to every voice, to reflect those voices as truthfully as you possibly can, and to trust your audience to learn alongside you." It was not easy to have a mother like that. She was so present in her work, so observant, so determined.

0: That was foremost in her mind. At that time, I actually really didn't understand. I was pissed about it. I just wanted her to be my mom. But by the last day of her life, I actually did understand how her life and her life's work were completely commingled, really one in the same.
1: That's how it came to be that Elaine recorded two interviews in the days just before she died. One with her friend, journalist, and author, Marcy McDonald, and one with me. Could I first begin by asking why it had to be you to tell this story?
2: Well, when I got an email from this man, Roland Christian, who is an American Indian Movement activist from the 70s, who is a psychologist and a professor at St. Thomas, and I asked him that question. I mean, what he wanted me to do was to investigate the Canadian government's genocide of Indigenous people. And I said to him, well, you know, the Truth and Reconciliation Commission said cultural genocide. They didn't mean the genocide that you're referring to. And we had a lot of back and forth over the meaning of the word genocide, the history of the convention that was in part created by a Jewish lawyer who fled Poland on time before the start of World War II and who began to outline what was going on in Nazi Germany. And basically, at the end of the day, it got down to two things. One, I would not exist if not for Indigenous people, because my grandparents and great-grandparents were saved by them several times when they first arrived in Canada on the only Government of Canada Jewish agricultural colony in the country. They were not equipped. They were dropped in the middle of nowhere, and their Indigenous neighbors kept them alive. And that story persists in my family down through three generations. The other factor that Roland pointed to, he said, you have the skill set, which in a way is true. I mean, the last several books I've done have involved reading scientific literature with a very sharp eye, and it is a skill set. And so obligation on the one hand, capacity on the other. But the obligation was augmented by who I am and how I came to be. Who I am is the daughter of a doctor, the niece of another doctor, the niece of an RN, the niece of a pharmacist. And what grabbed me was the allegation that Indigenous people were used as subjects of science without informed consent. So all of these things came together, and the obligation was what really stuck.
1: There's a lot to unpack there, but I do want to get a bit closer to the motivation and what kept you going, because this was not an easy investigation. No. Could you talk about the process and what kept you sort of motivated as you went through it?
2: On the one hand, sheer stubbornness. I was looking for what Christian described as the cause of a group of Indigenous men that he sat with during the Royal Commission on Aboriginal Peoples in the 90s, who were displaying symptoms associated with certain kinds of drugs and who claimed to have been taken to the basements of their residential schools, strapped down on a table, injected with something, after which they developed tardive dyskinesias and seizures. So there was something there. There was something physical there to get my hands on. And when I started just doing general Googling, I found, oh my goodness, there is a whole literature describing all kinds of experiments done on not just residential school children, but adults and entire adult communities. So the more I looked, the more I found. And the more I found, the more horrible it was.
1: One of the horrible and defining discoveries Elaine made was that for decades, Indigenous people were required to be treated in hospitals that were separate from the mainstream Canadian system.
3: That fact has since been the subject of scholarly research, books, and class action.

0: defamation lawsuits. And yet, it still isn't widely known, and wasn't to Elaine either. So she broadened her inquiry to ask how that shameful history of two separate and unequal medical systems got buried.
1: Could you just lay out the importance of that, the fact that there were two separate systems, you know, dealing with people living in this country?
2: Yeah, and how I discovered this was just Googling one day, and I asked a different set of questions than normal, and up comes a lawsuit filed by Tony Merchant in Saskatchewan, who I grew up two blocks away from, on segregated hospitals. And he says, you know, there's the segregated hospital system that existed between 1945 and 1981 or 82. These hospitals were all over Western Canada. There were 29 of them, I believe it's a number. There were two of them in Saskatchewan. One of them was at Fort Capel. So I'm going, that's impossible. There can't have been a segregated hospital system. My father would have gone ballistic. I can't, you know, did anybody, how could I not know that that system existed? So next set of questions was to my friends who did go to medical school. Did you know about this system? And the answer was 100% no, until I got to the last one, who turned out to have worked for one in Sioux Lookout, knew it as the Zone Hospital. On his first day doing his internship rotation, saw the sign Indian Hospital over the front door. So that was the first indication that people of my generation were even aware of this. My aunt, who was trained at Holy Family in Prince Albert, never heard of it. And she's like not that far from North Battleford, where one of the hospitals were. And then I remembered I was actually in Fort Capel for a writer's and dramatist's 2-week set of seminars organized by the government of Saskatchewan, its Arts Council, for high schoolers who had an interest in the arts. And I realized I must have walked by that hospital every day for 2 weeks without noticing a sign that said segregated. I mean, the sign said Indian Hospital, but the meaning was segregated. And this is the 1960s, where segregation is all over the news, where outrage about what's going on in the United States is everywhere. And I realized that for 40 years, a segregated hospital system had existed without my knowledge. So it became a question of how is it possible to remain oblivious to an entire health system, which nobody even looked at as historians or academics until another 40 years after it was shut down. How did that work? What is going on? So the question of obliviousness and the mechanics of it became another driving force in doing this book.

0: In her quest to get at the mechanics of how a nation forgets its past wrongs, Elaine scoured the archives and related lawsuits launched in recent years. She also consulted historians. Eventually, the story of how the history of the segregated hospitals was overlooked began to take shape.
1: No one asked the questions, what happened after the treaty? How did these people fare after that? You know, why are health conditions, the history of criminal injustice, why is that all so different than the lives of most ordinary Canadians?
0: One of the people Elaine interviewed was John Malloy, Professor Emeritus of History and Native Studies at Trent University and leading historian of Canada's residential school system. He's author of the seminal book, A National Crime, The Canadian Government and the Residential School System, 1879 to 1988, based on his research for the Royal Commission on Aboriginal Peoples. There was little history written on the subject before he took it on.
1: Those questions weren't asked, really, not for a very long time. And part of it was the economy of the historical profession in Canada. It's not a lot of us who are historians, right? And doing Aboriginal history, if you can even call it that, was not the smartest thing to do, I remember.
0: Why not?
1: Well, I remember years ago when I put my name in for funding and didn't get it. And my friend got it, a nice amount of money, and he was doing French-English relations. And he said, John, I told you to get with the game. The game is French Canada. It's not Indians, right? So it was that sort of process. Mm-hmm. And it changed, obviously.
0: Yes.
1: The more we got interested in Indigenous issues, you know, the more there was... there was funded inquiries, you know, the Royal Commission, all those sorts of things. We're wanting to hire people to really delve into some of the more interesting aspects of that relationship.
0: I know that it's a moment in the book when Elaine comes to you and asks you, where's the mention, where's the study of segregated hospitals?
1: That's right.
0: It was kind of in plain sight. And yet, so few Canadians even today know.
1: Yeah, no, it's quite true. One of the problems was the economy of the studies sort of thing. There was money to do particular sorts of things and not to do anything else, or not to do other sorts of things. So the focus got put on what was apparently the most important, and that was the nature of the political relationship between Canada and these Indigenous communities sort of thing. The socioeconomic conditions were there, but it wasn't what was going to bring in the research funding that, you know, be perfectly frank, it's what the discipline exists on.
0: To bring the history of segregated hospitals into the present, Elaine also set out to speak to survivors.
2: My name is Anne Burkhardy. I come from long, proud family of Métis people from the Northwest Territories and the Red River.
0: As a child, Anne Hardy contracted tuberculosis and was sent in 1969 to a segregated hospital in Edmonton called the Charles Campsell, quote, Indian Hospital, where she both witnessed and endured sexual assault. As an adult, she became the representative plaintiff of a related class action lawsuit against the federal government, and a drawn-out legal process ensued. Anne agreed to speak to me on the eve of the launch of Elaine's book. What was it like for you just to see this book in print form?
2: It was wonderful to see it in print, I guess. It was very hard to read. But it was a good overall picture. And by that I mean the lack of awareness by the settler people, how we knew what was happening. Even in residential school, we knew about residential school issues. We knew about hospital issues in our Indigenous communities. but the outside world was totally oblivious to it.
0: Why do you think so many Canadians are oblivious to such an important event in the history of this country, and certainly an important event in your life and many other Indigenous people?
2: Well, I think it was easier to ignore. I mean, we were out of sight, out of mind.
0: Why did you decide to talk to Elaine Dewar about your experience?
2: Well, we were already into the lawsuit by that time. So my story had come out in public, you know, and to some degree. And I kind of was backing off of, I wasn't sure I wanted to do any more interviews. But when I, you know, was introduced to the idea that Elaine was going to actually write a book about it, you know, this is what I wanted was education of the public to understand the depth of the systemic racism that we faced, that, you know, where many of them were under the impression that it was residential schools and that was one and done. It was much more than just residential schools. There were other issues that were reverberating through our community.
0: Issues like what went on at those segregated hospitals. At the CAMCEL, Anne narrowly escaped major surgery that was more radical than treatment at the time for white people with the same condition.
2: But though we knew that was not acceptable medical practice anymore, they were still doing it to our community. Now,
0: Yes. Luckily,
2: and what's really surprising, because both my parents are products of residential school, and, you know, when they heard things from the authorities, from, you know, they would take it in stride, even though they might not be happy about it, and they'd rail about it at home. They followed the rule, you know, and but that they were able to come and advocate for me is, you know, an amazing story unto itself, that they were able to come and tell the doctor, no, you know, they did not want this for me.
0: They prevented it.
2: They did prevent it, yes. And you know, quite frankly, the doctor told them, well, you're going to have to take her home to die then, because she's not going to survive. So that's...
0: And here you are.
2: Yeah, here I am. You know, I was sent home with some, you know, large pills. They were, I'm guessing, antibiotics, 3 big pills, so 9 pills a day, you know, that I had to take for 3 years. But here I am alive to tell the story. And, you know, I go for regular checkups, x-rays, and have never had a recurrence or anything. But, you know, it makes me wonder, how often do things like this happen? You know, and I mean, here they were going to do this surgery. And until, you know, and this is a thing as a parent and as a grandparent, that kind of blows me away. My parents never surrendered me. They sent me for medical treatment, and they were going to give me this surgery, or supposed surgery, without my parents' permission and without their knowledge, even though they had a telephone in their own home. How would you think that's all right? You know, and I like people to sit and think about that as a parent or as a, you know, grandparent. How would you feel if such a drastic medical intervention had been taken and you weren't aware of it till afterwards?
0: As author and journalist Elaine Dewar discovered, such needless surgeries were just one part of a much larger story. This is Ideas. I'm Nahla Ayed. Journalist and author Elaine Dewar died with medical assistance in September 2025. In the weeks leading up to that day, she spent hours poring over the manuscript of her final book entitled Oblivious. And 2 days before she passed away, she spoke to me about it and about her discovery of unethical experiments that used Indigenous people as subjects right here in Canada.
3: The more I looked, the more I found. And the more I found, the more horrible it was.
0: Elaine would conclude, our obliviousness to all this was deliberately manufactured.
3: And that became to me the worst part of all of this. That whole chunk simply were wiped off because they had to do with Aboriginal people.
0: Elaine turned up document after document, some of them published in scientific journals describing such experiments. Elaine focused on a series of them funded by the Canadian government as part of a global effort called the International Biological Program. That program was conducted between 1968 and 1974 in the Inuit communities of Iglulik and Hall Beach in the Arctic. And according to Elaine's investigation, they were all done without informed consent. And a warning, there are distressing descriptions of those experiments in this part of our conversation. I have to ask you just how horrible. What kind of experiments did you discover?
3: It's not like we're talking about the Nazi experiments in which death was part of the experiment. They were the kind of demeaning, and in some, and certainly in the science side, useless experiments, trying to delineate the capacities of Indigenous people from others, as if race made a physiological difference to their functioning and behavior. So this was racist science from stem to gudgeon, and its purpose was what? And its product was less than what? And yet whole communities were being subjected to really stupid experiments that purported to show that there was a physiological difference between Indigenous men and white men, for example, in how they process alcohol. Nonsense studies. You know, and here you have this population who can't say no.
0: Another experiment, which later became the subject of another lawsuit, involved experimental skin grafting, in which pieces of skin were removed from Inuit teenagers and then transplanted onto others, again, without informed consent. Under what guise were those experiments held?
3: The lure was that these people would be treated for their medical situations. And it was a lure. I mean, in the correspondence, it's clear as a bell that they knew they were using it as a lure, and that's why they did it. There is also some evidence in the correspondence that they failed to deliver, especially in Iglulik and Hall Beach. You know, when you're doing measurements of the skin thickness of a three-year-old or an eight-year-old, or if you're subjecting a two-and-a-half-year-old child to a dental mold so that you can show that there is some either relationship or distinction between a group of Inuit who died off 1,000 years ago and a group of Inuit who are alive now. I mean, you do not subject children to having a metal plate stuffed with gluish substance in their mouths dripping down the back. I was just amazed that people had the cruelty to do that.
0: Again, I need to ask this, but could you describe that particular experiment? Just what it is they did and what it was they were trying to do.
3: So the guy who did it was a dentist who was interested in the physical anthropology of dentistry. So there are some shape differences, for example, between Indigenous people in eastern Canada and Mayan people in Mexico, and between white people and whatever. So what he was trying to show by taking early measurements and later measurements of Inuit teeth was whether or not there was a continuous relationship between the remains found on burial sites, some of which he helped dig, and the living populations in the 1960s and 70s in the eastern Arctic. And it was curiosity. I mean, science is curiosity. That's what it's about. But science that is done with unchecked power can lead to absurdity, bad science, and misery.
0: Where in Canada were those experiments conducted, and what institutions were involved beyond the residential schools?
3: I would say probably every Indigenous group in this country, from the Northwest all the way to the Eastern Arctic, were at least had bloods taken to show blood relationships. That would be minimum case. So the aspect of where is everywhere. The institutions that were involved were the major universities of this country. In particular, the Iglulik Hall Beach International Biological Program experiments were entirely orchestrated by the National Research Council and by the Medical Research Council. So the leading arbiters about who got what money to do what research were in charge of these kinds of experiments.
0: The National Research Council, in other words, an arm of...
3: the federal government. They would say they're not 100%. They would say they're a Crown Corp, whatever. They are the main dispersers of funds for hard research in this country. That means chemistry, physics, not necessarily biology, but certainly chemistry and physics. And what's interesting is that the International Biological Program was an environmental

0: from beginning to end of Canada's contribution to the International Biological Program.
1: Elaine's investigation also led her to conclude that a doctor involved in these experiments, named Otto Schaefer, had a Nazi connection.
0: As soon as I saw his name and realized by doing a little background checking that he had become a doctor at Heidelberg during World War II, and that he had become responsible for Health and Welfare Canada's research arm in the north, so across the entire north, red flags started popping up in my head. And that's because I'm a Jewish girl who asks questions about what was going on in Heidelberg between 1940 and 1945. And the answer is it was the most Nazified university in all of Germany. And that's saying a lot. His professors would have been those closest to Hitler's theories of race. And eventually, when I went to the trouble of getting his medical records from that university, what he studied a lot about hygiene, which is the preferred word to race studies. So all those red flags are going off in my head. And when I was told by one of my interviewees that he had left his papers to the University of Alberta, I was there like, boom, let's see what we got. And we got was all kinds of conflicting stories. He told this person this story, this person that story, this person the other story. Again, a whole row of red flags. What's he hiding? Why is he hiding it? I knew that I had to hold myself in check because it is bad and it is wrong for a journalist to start chasing somebody on the basis of red flags that have to do with my personal history to the Holocaust, my relationship to that ending. So I restrained myself. Actually, I restrained myself too long. But eventually I went after it, and what I discovered was a guy who had studied under the worst of the worst, had been praised by the worst of the worst, and had been given an inordinate amount of power over the physical circumstances of people in the north who were happened to be Aboriginal as opposed to white.
1: What did he do with that power?
0: He's launched all kinds of investigations. He was the organizer of the so-called consent for the International Biological Program experiments. He was the guy who told the communities that everything would be great. And we can't actually know what he told the communities because apparently his ineptitude was so poor that everybody said no matter what he was speaking, it sounded like German. So the whole question of consent becomes this guy who works for the federal government, who's responsible for their health care, is asking them to do this. Do we actually have informed consent or do we have coercion? And in my view, we had coercion. It was about lack of respect and it was about helplessness. How do you say no to the people in charge of your annual payments as a family who can actually pull that money away from you if you don't behave, who can keep you from hunting and fishing because, you know, your economy is collapsed and the only way you can get oil and gas for your boats and you know, bullets to kill the animals you need to eat comes from that federal government. So coercion is this story. It's this story from beginning to end.
1: Elaine's conclusions about Otto Schaefer came as a shock to Anne Hardy.
2: Oh, it was awful. It was a large setback for me personally, emotionally. You know, my whole body went into shock just reading the words. I had to read it over and over just to let it sink in and grasp the meaning of it.
1: And so when you sat with what you discovered, I can hear the emotion and what you felt. What did it add to your knowledge of this system that

0: was supposedly taking care of you?
1: Well, you know, I guess in some ways, it was another thing, a building block or a cog in the wheel, another part of the machinery that was starting to make sense. Because here was all these different things, the racism, the institutional care, the, you know, taking us away from our culture and our ways of knowing and our families. And then putting us in this place, you know, that the government knowingly, they had to know, you know, what happened in Germany and what they did with their minority populations. And here, they gave this job to somebody here in Edmonton, you know, and I know people, you know, rail at the, when we say, well, it was a Holocaust for us, you know, it was our version, and they can't understand why we will say, you know, use terminology like that. And, you know, like, how could anybody think that we were overreacting?
0: It would be very tempting for people maybe to say, oh, well, that explains, you know, that explains what the problem was, that it came from the outside. What would you say to that kind of critique? Yeah.
1: No, I think we had the environment at that time in Canada, in the government of Canada, to allow him to come here and work and instill his practices. The government does not make up one individual. It is several people that we, you know, thought the government, at the people at that time, thought the best thing was to warehouse the Indigenous people and to treat them separately.
0: Elaine also underlined that very point, and I'm quoting from her epilogue here. There was a deeper and more disturbing link between Canadian and Nazi medical science than Otto Schaefer's personal story, she writes. Top Canadian medical and anthropological scientists of the World War II generation were not so ideologically distant from the Nazis. In the main, they too were scientific racists. They assumed that race determined Indigenous people's most important characteristics, that it shaped their intelligence, bound their behavior, drove their proclivities to disease and addictions, and constrained their futures. Indigenous people, if they received treatment at all, were treated in a haphazard and sometimes cruel way in exchange for helping the doctors, dentists, nutritionists, geneticists, psychologists, physiologists, and physical anthropologists build their careers. End quote.
2: It's no surprise that we were made invisible, that we were made oblivious in a country that is so rich in resources that every lake and every river and every mountain bears our names.
0: The final speaker at the Massey College book launch of Oblivious was Indigenous lawyer Dawn Worm.
2: And that's the first thing that was erased when the settlers came in, because that's what you do. You erase everything about the people. If you want to claim their land and their resources to build the kind of country that we have now, that's what you have to do. And that's what was done.
0: Like Elaine, Dawn Worm grew up in Saskatchewan. Their shared but vastly different history is partly why Elaine interviewed him. Dawn also served as counsel for the Truth and Reconciliation Commission.
2: The calls to action that we eventually issued at the Truth and Reconciliation, the 94 calls to action, only a handful of which have actually been realized to date. They are still relevant, my friends. And the conversation that Elaine has challenged us to continue is right there. And I submit to you with great respect that those 94 calls to action of the Truth and Reconciliation contain a blueprint where we can continue forward and build the kind of world that our grandchildren deserve. Not the world where some are oblivious and some are have disappeared, and the teachings of my grandfather and what he told me, that they are here to wipe us out. I never wanted to believe him, and I didn't believe him. And shame on me for that. But that's exactly what it was. And Professor Molloy, Dr. Molloy, has said it so starkly here tonight. And I am encouraged by that. And I'm encouraged by the writings of Elaine Baugh. And I'm encouraged by her children. And I'm encouraged by her family and others who had recognized that your ancestors were assisted by my ancestors. And understand this, that the period pre-treaty, the hundreds, over 200 years pre-treaty, were not like they were in the last 200. They were not. There were relationships that were built. There were strong relationships that were built. And somewhere along the line, that got lost. And part of the education system was instrumental in ensuring that those revelations were never brought to light. And it's only because of the strength and the character of people like Elaine and others who will continue, you know, to ensure that these conversations are had.
0: After nearly 4 years of conversations and research, Elaine Dewar had no doubt that genocide was the right word to describe the experience of Indigenous people in Canada. She was also certain that our obliviousness to it all was deliberately manufactured by decades of leaving Indigenous experiences out of this country's story.
3: So the mechanics of oblivion and obliviousness, it seems to me, are you leave things out of the narrative. And by leaving things out, you create the capacity to ignore what's in front of your face. It's not written about, not in a really thorough way. It's not described with language particular to us. There is no history. There's nothing until the 1990s, the Royal Commission, followed by thousands of lawsuits, marshaled by some very wonderful lawyers who worked their buns off and almost went broke to bring those cases to court. Nothing. So all those years when I am oblivious, it's because we're leaving things out of the story because they're uncomfortable. That's how we did it.
0: In 2025, the Canadian government settled the segregated hospital class action lawsuit, and the window for claims opened in early 2026.
1: You know, justice does run slowly. It's taking a long time. Like, you know, somebody was saying, oh, finally, you know, 7 years, 10 years, whatever, the lawsuits, you know, depending on their timeline, the lawsuit's finally done, and you must be so relieved that all those years it's finally done. Well, for me, it's 57 years I've been living with this and knowing that, you know, what happened to me was unfair.
0: And it's not done, is it?
1: No, it's not. It'll never be done. Not for me, you know, and it's... Yeah, for other people too. I mean, okay, again, you know, like residential schools, what happens to me echoes through my children, right? I will be an ancestor one day, and this is going to play on my, you know, on the future of my family also. Yeah. I understand that you're getting, you know, you may feel, oh, enough already. I've heard so much about this and I've heard about that. And, you know, I've had a tough life too. And it's easy to get into, I think, that kind of thought process. However, it's looking about, you know, looking at the human condition. You know, we all, yes, other people have had issues. Different minorities may have other issues too. And we mm-hmm. have to look at those things. We sure. absolutely have to know what makes up our country, the good, the bad, the evil, but how we can pull things together and how we can make a beautiful country together. You know, let's accept all of us. And I, you know, maybe it's pie in the sky thinking, but I really believe that we all have something to contribute. But we have to acknowledge the past. We absolutely have to acknowledge the past and all the different things that went into it and how those influence us today.
0: What do you want Canadians to know now about what you and so many others went through in those hospitals?
1: What I'm hoping, really hoping, is that we can open up this conversation, look at it from different viewpoints. You know, and that's what I love about Elaine's book, is that she talks about her family and the things that they were going through and how, you know, it could be that they missed what we were going through, even though they were a family involved in the medical system. You know, and for her later on to become aware of it, the differences, you know, like for her, you know, then to end her career, you know, in the sunset of her life, writing this story, it is just so beautiful, I think, and shows you the changes that can happen if we get that education, right? When we find out this did happen, let's learn about it. And, you know, let's open the history books. Let's not whitewash things. And, you know, let's understand what happened in the past and let's never let it repeat in the future.
0: So in some ways, as horrific as the findings are in Elaine's book, you see it as a sign of hope in a way.
1: Oh, yeah. Oh, yeah.
0: What do you want the legacy of this book to be? What do you want Canadians to take away from the work that you have done?
3: I just want them to know what the facts were. And I want them to think very hard about why they try to ignore those facts, why they don't want to act on them, why they're getting, you know, as Anne Hardy put it, why they're getting annoyed by the amount of money that's being spent to try and make up for all the wrongs that were done. I want them to understand that the wrongs were every bit as bad and maybe worse than what has come out in the courts, and that we can't do this again. We can't slide back into a state of ignorance about who was doing what and to whom and under what law and what. We can't go back there. And how we avoid obliviousness in the future, that's up to you guys to figure out. But, you know, but we got to figure it out.
0: I would hazard to say that you're speaking with us today is sort of an act of combating
3: anti-oblivion.
0: Anti-oblivion, sure, yeah. Of combating kind of that obliviousness. Just it shows such a generosity of spirit to spend some time before your departure to tell us these stories.
3: Because I'm a journalist, I've got to get the story out. That's my job. You know, my job's not going to end until I'm done. It's my job.
0: What do you want us to do with it?
3: Make sure it doesn't happen ever again. Make sure that people understand that all of this was published in plain sight, that nobody, especially the medical journals, picked up that informed consent wasn't happening, asked any questions about that, treated Indigenous subjects as if they had no rights to privacy. I mean, I want them to look at themselves in the mirror and say, you should never have done that. Don't ever do it again.
0: I really appreciate you making time for us.
3: Thank you for making time for me.

0: journalist and author Elaine Duer passed away with medical assistance on September 18, 2025. She was 77 years old. Our deepest condolences to her family and friends and all who knew her. Many thanks to Biblioasis publisher Dan Wells for making this episode possible. Much gratitude also to Anne Hardy and to all others who spoke to us for this episode. Many thanks also to Elaine's daughters, Anna Duer-Gully and Danielle Duer, and to her colleague and friend and fellow journalist, Marcy McDonald, for their help. Thanks as well to Corey Haberstock at CBC Edmonton. If you'd like to comment on anything you heard in this episode or in any other, you can do that on our website, cbc.ca/ideas. Technical production, Emily Chiarvesio and Danielle Duval. Our web producer is Lisa Ayuso. Our senior producer is Nicola Luksic. Greg Kelly is the executive producer of Ideas. And I'm Nala Ayed. My final question to Elaine 2 days before she died was whether she had anything else to add.
1: I want to say thank you, Roland Christian, for setting me off on this tour, because it really mattered to me, and it really matters to my family, and it really matters, I hope, to the rest of us.

0: Did you know that the Dom des Invalides holds in a massive sound and light show in the evenings? The show reveals the full beauty of the dome and its Baroque architecture. The dome is part of Hôtel des Invalides and has a lot of history as it is home to Napoleon Bonaparte's tomb. So every evening, starting at dusk, the light show with orchestral music begins, illuminating the dome and shedding light on the magnificence of this piece of Parisian heritage. The organizer states that, for a blend of monumental video mapping, immersive music and innovative digital scenography, this roughly 50-minute journey plunges you into a unique sensory experience in Paris. The evening is open to all, and tickets range from 12 to 28 euros. 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

0: Dom des Invalides holds in a massive sound and light show in the evenings. The show reveals the full beauty of the dome and its Baroque architecture. The dome is part of Hôtel des Invalides and has a lot of history as it is home to Napoleon Bonaparte's tomb. So every evening, starting at dusk, the light show with orchestral music begins, illuminating the dome and shedding light on the magnificence of this piece of Parisian heritage. The organizer states that, for a blend of monumental video mapping, immersive music, and innovative digital scenography, this roughly 50-minute journey plunges you into a unique sensory experience in Paris. The evening is open to all, and tickets range from 12 to 28 euros. Stay tuned for more WRP Daily Cultural Tips.
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2: Love the drama of French food myths? Subscribe, like, rate, and review.
3: It's like a Michelin star for our mics. And now, onto the show.
2: Bonjour, Emily.
4: Bonjour, Caroline.
2: We are the Real Fishwives of Paris, and we are here to unearth some of the crazy stories that surround French cuisine. Today, we're going to dig up a particular favorite ingredient of the French that is, as it turns out, not so French at all.
4: The apple of the earth.
2: The apple of the earth. That is a good name, isn't it?
4: It is. That's what the French call
2: potatoes.
4: Potatoes. Really popular in France.
2: Very popular. I mean, think about all the dishes that are considered to be classic French dishes. French fries, frites.
4: Oh, yeah. Actually Belgian,
2: but still.
4: Different episode.
2: We associate them, you know, they're potatoes, okay?
4: Absolutely.
2: Gratin.
4: Yes.
2: Pomme puree.
4: Yes.
2: Mashed potatoes.
4: Oh, my God. And the best mashed potatoes in the world.
2: What, 80% butter?
4: Something like that.
2: Potatoes are ubiquitous in France. They are on every table and they are in every home and they are at every restaurant and they are just a big, yummy, carby staple.
4: Exactly. And up until the 19th century, they were pig food.
2: They were pig food.
4: Yeah.
2: That's funny. So in another 100 years, corn will have its day because right now corn is pig food.
4: God, I hope so much. Because when I go back to the States, I come from New York and every single year I go back in August and I literally just eat corn the whole time.
2: This corn is amazing, but French people don't eat corn. Well, that's not what this episode is about.
4: No, it's not. Although it could have been because the man we have to thank for potatoes tried to do something similar with corn, but he did not succeed.
2: Well, corn needs a little more processing, I think. And that, again, we should do an episode about the French attitudes on corn because it's so interesting.
4: Yeah.
2: Well, so who is this guy?
4: So Antoine Augustin Parmentier.
2: I love the double barrel first name, very French.
4: Oh my God. All of these double barreled names.
2: Imagine looking at a baby and going, Antoine Augustin.
4: Yeah, well.
2: It's a lot. It's a mouthful.
4: It is a lot. And then they all have these like weird, you know, you have these weird shortened, the nicknames, the like Jean-Jo.
2: Jean-Jo. Like,
4: I don't know.
2: Jeff. Jean-François is Jeff.
4: Oh, sure.
2: That always makes me laugh. No, it's a thing.
4: Is
2: Jeff.
4: It really?
2: Yeah, Jean-François is Jeff.
4: Oh, my God.
2: Well, this is two A's, too, so that's weird. What would you be like? An-og?
4: No.
2: He was probably just like Antony.
4: Yeah. Antonatif to his friends. But who was he? He was a pharmacist.
2: Okay.
4: He was a pharmacist in the 18th century. He didn't have enough money to open his own pharmacy. So he did what you do when you don't have enough money to do things and join the military.
2: Okay.
4: And he was captured and imprisoned during the Seven Years' War. And he was held in a Prussian prison.
2: Where?
4: In Prussia.
2: Where's Prussia?
4: It's Germany-ish. Okay. It's no longer Germany, it is Germany now, but it wasn't Germany at the time. Okay. The whole big, just east.
2: The middle.
4: Somewhere in the east.
2: Okay. East of here was Prussia.
4: East of here was Prussia.
2: And he was in a Prussian prison.
4: And he was in a Prussian prison.
2: Prussian cat.
4: Yeah. He was in a Prussian prison and he was given potato gruel to eat.
2: Potato gruel. What makes it gruel?
4: I think it's a lumpy, slightly liquidy texture.
2: I mean, honestly, like
4: potato soup.
2: Yeah. But like that would be an interesting thing to understand. What makes it gruel? Is it that it is also your water intake for the day, maybe?
4: Maybe. I think it's like the fact that you don't need to have teeth to eat it.
2: Okay.
4: Which is like most French soups, which is why I don't like them.
2: That's funny. They are very, very smooth.
4: I like to chew my food.
2: Yeah. So soup is gruel is what you're saying.
4: As far as I'm concerned, yes.
2: I love soup. I'm team
4: I like
2: soup.
4: Soup with chunks in it.
2: Okay.
4: But Parmentier was eating his gruel and he was surprised to find that the potatoes did not give him plague or leprosy.
2: Interesting. Okay.
4: Because that was a common misconception at the time. The French thought that potatoes would give you plague or leprosy.
2: Well, I can understand why they may have thought they were dangerous, because they are a nightshade.
4: Mm.
2: And all of the nightshade plants, like peppers too, and eggplant.
4: Yeah.
2: They are edible. Obviously, they come from the Americas. Whereas the nightshades in Europe are deadly. Deadly nightshade. You know, they will poison the shit out of you. And so...
4: Literally.
2: And of course, potatoes, when they're raw, will make you sick.
4: Right.
2: Yeah.
4: As you said, a lot of these nightshades come over from the New World. And they're adapted into different European...

0: say the apple in Genesis in the Bible is probably also a pomegranate.
1: Okay. So it's just round food.
0: Yeah. Round fruit. I call you apple.
1: Apple. Excellent.
0: Okay. So apple of the earth. Mm-hmm. So potatoes don't actually come to Europe at all until the Spanish arrive and colonize Peru in the 1530s and start bringing them back.
1: And that's where potatoes come from. Yeah. It's from South America.
0: From South America. And so we start to see them adopted into Spanish cuisine, into even Italian cuisine. But it takes some time for the French to adopt them, probably because we are already a pretty wheat focused society.
1: Yeah.
0: So we don't need an extra starch.
1: An extra grain.
0: Yeah.
1: Interesting. Okay. Yeah. So in the 16th century, we're seeing it in Spain and Italy, but it's not late until later that we see it in France.
0: Yeah. And we'll see it in parts of what we consider to be France today. So we'll see it in Alsace and Lorraine. We'll see it in Savoie. So countries that share a border potentially with Italy or with Germany, we might see potatoes, but really in central France and in Paris, we're not going to see potatoes right away.
1: Okay, interesting. Where do you think the rumor about leprosy and plague came from?
0: I mean, I think probably what you were talking about with the belladonna link, like the link to deadlier nightshades. Mm-hmm. And I mean, once Parmentier realizes in his prison cell that he doesn't have leprosy and he doesn't have the plague, he's like, aha, maybe this gruel could be used in times of scarcity, in times when there's blight on wheat and we don't have enough starch to feed people. Because this has been a problem in France. You know, when you look back in time at when there were wheat shortages, I mean, people were dying.
1: Well, because bread is the number one calorie, you know, calorie provider for this population.
0: Up until the 19th century, the French are eating a pound of bread per person per day.
1: That's wild.
0: So when you're out of bread, you're fucked.
1: Yeah.
0: I mean, there was a time when there was, we were undecided about who should be king. And so there's this big war and Paris was unable to connect to a lot of its suppliers, its supply chains.
1: Under siege?
0: Under siege. Yes, that's what I meant to say. And so there was a woman, Madame de Montpensier, who recommended that Parisians disinter skeletons and grind the bones to make a wheat substitute and make bread out of that. And it was called pain de Montpensier.
1: She sounds like a dream treasure.
0: Yeah, she's a just nice gal.
1: That's like a crazy noble woman in her castle going, oh, what could the peasants eat? I mean,
0: bone bread. Delicious.
1: Yuck. Do they do that?
0: Yeah. Ugh. Oh, absolutely. And it's not, I mean, it has no nutrients. Ugh. It's calcium, basically.
1: Great. These rumors, and again, potatoes when they're raw are not good for you. And you don't eat the leaves, I don't think. Potato leaves,
0: no.
1: We don't eat.
0: No.
1: So there are parts of it that are actually toxic and there is value, but we mostly do cook root vegetables too. Although I guess carrots and stuff like that, you don't need to cook.
0: Yeah, you can eat carrot tops, yeah. I guess.
1: But so there's some validity to it, but it's actually outlawed, right?
0: Yeah. So there is a period of time, I think about 20 years, where potatoes are outlawed in France because they are rumored to be linked to leprosy.
1: Okay.
0: And in 1769, Parmentier is like, wait a second, guys.
1: I've been there.
0: I think it's going to be okay.
1: It's going to be okay.
0: But it takes a long time. Like, imagine something that you have thought for your whole life is poisonous.
1: Okay.
0: Let me think of a really good, like, if you were told that if you ate like mistletoe, suddenly everyone's like, wait a second, guys, mistletoe actually is really good for you.
1: Are you sure about that?
0: It would still take you some time to like get on board with that.
1: I feel like it's usually the opposite. It's like, we think that something is safe. Well, in this day and age, right? It's the opposite. It's like, we think everything is fine. And then they're like, actually, your cell phone is killing you. Yes. Okay, I'm just going to keep it next to my uterus. That's fine. Mm. Yeah.
0: I'm just going to sleep with it in my bed with me.
1: I'm just going to sleep with it in my bed. I mean, I feel like that. Everything is toxic, like plastic.
0: Yeah.
1: Jeez.
0: Yeah.
1: We're literally 90% plastic right now. Oh
0: my God, microplastics.
1: Right now.
0: Nanoplastics in my brain.
1: If I lick this, will it give me microplastics? Yes.
0: I mean, no more microplastics than everything else already has microplastics
1: in it.
0: Just
1: breathe them in.
0: Bottled water.
1: No. Yeah, so that's funny. It's like, I'm trying to think, like, if there's anything that actually turned out to be okay. No, it's the opposite now.
0: It's always the opposite.
1: Everything is terrible. Yeah.
0: But Parmentier thought, okay, now that I know that this is edible, and there was this famine that struck France in the 1760s. And he's like, okay, we know this is edible. We know that it's a good replacement for wheat. And if we can get the French to get on board with it.
1: Yeah, we can keep people alive. We can save people.
0: Right.
1: Instead of feeding them bones.
0: Instead of feeding them bone bread.
1: Oh, the bones for the peasants.
0: So.

0: he has to rely on a little bit of trickery.
1: Yeah.
0: Basically marketing.
1: Marketing.
0: Yeah. Marketing.
1: Yeah. I mean, the age old, you know, snake oil selling, except sometimes it is for your own good marketing, guys.
0: Exactly. Trust sometimes we're marketing the right stuff.
1: Sometimes.
0: Yeah. So the first thing he did was he went to the movie stars of the time, which is to say the king and the queen.
1: How do you get access to them?
0: That's a really good question. Probably through diplomats.
1: Okay.
0: If I had to guess, it would be diplomats, because that's usually how these sorts of stories come about, is you talk to someone who's close to the king.
1: Yeah.
0: And they talk to someone.
1: He must have had some sort of status.
0: Well, he was an officer in the military.
1: Okay.
0: So he would have had access to someone in the court who would have been like, hey, can I chat with Marie Antoinette?
1: Let's talk about gruel.
0: Yeah. Have I got a plan for you?
1: Yeah.
0: So he talks to the king and queen, tells him his plan. And obviously the king and the queen are excited by the idea that they wouldn't have the poor knocking on their doors asking for shit.
1: Right. I mean, this is Marie Antoinette, you know,
0: She wants
1: Louis
0: to be
1: the,
0: like
1: the what? Louis the 16th, Marie Antoinette, who are having problems with the poor, the hungry poor. This could be a good solution for them.
0: And they're really busy with their like esoteric hobbies. He's like a key collector. She likes to pretend to be a shepherdess.
1: Really?
0: It's
1: kind of sexy.
0: Yeah. She and her friends would go like gallivant out to Versailles pretending to be shepherdesses.
1: Wow.
0: Yeah.
1: She and her bone lady friend. I bet she was friends with that lady.
0: Well, we're about a century and a half away, but sure.
1: That lady was haunting Versailles.
0: Probably.
1: Okay.
0: That makes sense.
1: Yeah.
0: So Parmentier is like, hey, guys, why don't you wear potato blossoms as a sign that you think potatoes are cool?
1: Okay, yeah. And fashion matters at this time,
0: too. Fashion matters a lot.
1: Yeah, the media, the press.
0: And especially Marie Antoinette's hair was a big thing.
1: Okay, yeah.
0: And the wigs. So she would wear them in her hair, and he would wear them in his buttonhole.
1: Interesting.
0: So that was like a little subtle thing. That's like, you know, that's...
1: They're not giving me leprosy.
0: No.
1: Yeah.
0: Right. That's just we're saying, oh, this is kind of okay. It's an underground kind of way, but it needs to be a little bit bigger than that.
1: Yeah.
0: And so Parmentier starts thinking bigger. And he says, do you think there is a bit of land where I could plant some potatoes in Versailles?
1: Mm-hmm.
0: And Louis's like, yeah, sure, have that little bit of land over there.
1: Okay.
0: So he plants some potatoes and he hires some soldiers to stand guard over the potatoes.
1: Ah, because they're very valuable, very important.
0: Extremely important.
1: Yeah.
0: But then he's like, all right, you guys are on the clock from like, I don't know, 9 to 6 or whenever it is. And then you get to go home because it's France and you have holiday. Well, we don't actually have holiday yet, but he sends them home. But he sends them home for a very specific reason. Because he's going to hire somebody else to come in and steal the potatoes under the fall of night.
1: Oh, okay.
0: So a heist. A false potato heist.
1: A false potato heist.
0: A marketing engineered potato heist.
1: Okay, I love that.
0: Because the thing that makes potatoes seem valuable is that they matter enough for somebody to sneak into the Versailles Gardens under the cover of night and steal them.
1: If this was in America, those people would be shot.
0: That's true.
1: In the middle of the night. They didn't have guns yet, did they? Did they have guns?
0: Yeah, they would have. This is around the time of the American Revolution.
1: Okay.
0: So.
1: Well, I guess he probably like ran it by.
0: I think everyone knew.
1: Everyone's in on it. Okay.
0: Yeah. Everyone knew except for the peasants.
1: Yeah.
0: Except for the Parisians who were like, did you hear about the potato heist?
1: Potatoes?
0: What's a potato? Should we try a potato? Should we make some gruel?
1: Let's make some gruel. Yeah.
0: This really catapulted them to popularity, but then he didn't stop there, right? So he's got his, you know, subtle winks at potato.
1: Mm-hmm.
0: He's got his heist. And now he has to get potatoes in front of the influencers.
1: Interesting.
0: And who are the influencers of the time?
1: Well, I guess a lot of them, it's the royalty, it's politicians, right?
0: Right. The royalty, the politicians, and specifically the American politicians.
1: I think that's got to be Thomas Jefferson. We've all seen Hamilton. Thomas Jefferson's coming home.
0: Yes.
1: I'm going to be on Broadway next.
0: I would be there to see that.
1: Great. I don't think they'd let me in the cast of Hamilton, actually. I could be the king. That's it. Too white. Fair enough.
0: No.
1: You'll be back. Hamilton is so good.
0: It really
1: that's
0: is.
1: Crazy. Well, so also Jefferson would have had an awareness of potatoes, right?
0: Yes.
1: Being in the Americas?
0: He would have had an awareness of potatoes being in the Americas, I would think. But maybe not prepared in this way.
1: Well, also, I guess if they're from Peru, maybe they weren't up there yet.
0: Yeah, that's why I'm sort of... I feel like we might have had sweet potatoes before we would have had potatoes in North America. But I'm not sure, actually. There are giant gaps in my knowledge, and one of them is actually my homeland. I don't know very much about American food.
1: I know. I don't know anything about the States. It's terrible.
0: I'm so much less well traveled in the States than I am here.
1: Me too.
0: I've been to
1: There's a friend in my neighborhood who goes to the States and does like an epic road trip every summer.
0: Yeah.
1: And I like asking him for advice. Yeah. Like, where to go? He loves America.
0: Everybody always asks me where to go in New York. I'm like, I am go to the same pizza place I've been going to since I was five.
1: I've lived here for 18 years.
0: Yes. Yeah, I don't know. But yes, Thomas Jefferson was in Paris, so was Benjamin Franklin. Mm-hmm. And in 1783, Parmentier has a big banquet organized where he serves potatoes in many forms. Mm-hmm. This is probably the first time that we see something resembling a French fry being served.
1: Mm-hmm.
0: I mean, the description recipes, as I'm sure you know, back in the day are not that detailed. No. It's like cut potatoes into bits and fry them in oil.
1: Yeah.
0: That's a French fry.
1: That is a French fry. Yeah.
0: Right. But we don't know what kind of bits. We don't know what kind of oil. We don't know for how long or at what temperature. Like home cooks were just kind of like getting on with it.
1: Yeah, but oh my God, you cook it till it's done, guys. We don't need these complicated recipes.
0: You cook it till it's done.
1: And
0: so some people do now say that it's because of this dinner that French fries were served at the White House for the first time.
1: Oh.
0: So that's probably actually all things considered, and we will do an episode on French fries, but I'll just say this one thing, which is that probably the reason why in English we call French fries is because Americans discovered them in France.
1: Interesting.
0: Even though we probably have the Belgians to thank for the actual French fry as we know it today.
1: I mean, the thing is, if potatoes were becoming more widespread, somebody probably in more than one place is going to be like, maybe we should deep fry this shit. You know,
0: I mean, generally speaking, that's a good way to deal with new unfamiliar foods is deep fry that shit.
1: It's not gonna suck, you know?
0: So there is, of course, one more piece of this puzzle. We are in France.
1: Is it paperwork?
0: It is indeed bureaucracy.
1: Great.
0: So while Parmentier is increasing sort of the marketing appeal of the potato, he's also slowly but surely working his way through the French administration when it comes to the potato.
1: It's not outlawed at this point.
0: It's no longer outlawed, but he's looking for sort of grants and widespread recognition
1: to bring it to the people, basically.
0: Yeah.
1: Okay.
0: Yes, exactly.
1: He really does believe that he wants to help people. He wants to feed the poor.
0: He absolutely does.
1: I love that.
0: Well, he wants to feed the poor. He wants to make sure that we have something we can fall back on if wheat fails us.
1: Which it has done.
0: Multiple times. Bone bread. And so in 1771, he appeals to have the potato declared officially edible.
1: I love that.
0: Which is
1: officially edible.
0: The Frenchest of things.
1: Is there a list of what's edible and what isn't here?
0: Officially edible.
1: Probably.
0: Yeah. And so he succeeds in 1772. The potato is declared officially edible by French standards.
1: And, you know, we're talking about like marketing in the media. Are people writing about this in like tabloids and spreading it around? Is that how information is disseminated?
0: That, and also, I mean, if we think about like a proto meme, like cartoons, caricatures.
1: Yeah.
0: We're seeing, you know, the fact that Marie Antoinette is wearing potato blossoms in her hair is going to be in caricatures.
1: Interesting.
0: Parmentier himself is going to become a little bit of a caricature.
1: Okay.
0: But that's what gets people talking about it. I mean, humor works to get a message out. And so having Parmentier constantly be, this being his soapbox that he's standing on, means that that's what he becomes associated with. And actually, it means that when it comes time to name the potato, to come up with a name for it in French, I mean, we said apple of the earth, literally the word in French is pomme de terre.
1: Pomme de terre.
0: But there are other possibilities.
1: Okay.
0: And somebody there is the idea surfaced of naming it the Parmentier, calling potatoes after Parmentier.
1: Okay, it's a mouthful.
0: I mean, it is. He works really, really hard on potatoes marketing campaign.
1: Yeah.
0: Tries to apply the same thing to corn.
1: Doesn't work out.
0: It doesn't
1: work. We got to do an episode on corn because it's so interesting that French people do not understand corn. Well, the name Parmentier has stuck around.
0: It has.
1: Because one of the classic dishes is a chip parmentier. That is basically the French version of like a shepherd's pie. And that could be duck or beef or honestly anything. And it's a meat filling covered with mashed potatoes on top. It's the same as cottage pie, shepherd's pie.
0: Yeah.
1: I think duck confit is really typical.
0: Yep. Absolutely.
1: Or beef mince.
0: Yeah.
1: And that's something that you make. It's something that you buy at a traiteur. It's something that is absolutely warming and delicious.
0: Yeah, and it's you get in the school cafeteria.
1: Yeah, school cafeteria. So everyone would know the name. I mean, the name Parmentier is a recipe that everybody knows. I don't know if French people necessarily all know the true story of it, but he did become immortalized.
0: He did.
1: In potatoes.
0: Yeah. And I mean, I don't think all French people would know the story of it at all, but it is funny. If you go to Paris and you go to Père Lachaise Cemetery, that's where Parmentier is buried.
1: Okay.
0: And so on his tombstone, you've got engravings of corn and potatoes.
1: Okay.
0: And all around his grave, people leave potatoes. And I even once saw one, I used to run guided walking tours of Père Lachaise Cemetery, and I once saw one where someone had written in Sharpie on a potato, "Merci pour les frites." Thank you for the fries.
1: Oh, that's really sweet.
0: So some people know.
1: I mean, that's so cool. And I love that, like, you know, he was... I just love that there was a reason behind it. But he used the tools at his disposal to basically try to help people. And it is true that potatoes really do form the basis for a lot of cuisine. They feed you, you know, they are good calories.
0: Yeah, they are. And I mean, we've also seen that potatoes really came to the aid of the French following the French Revolution when there was a shortage of wheat. And then, you know, when potatoes have also been in shortage, we've seen the repercussions on the French people. So, for example, during World War II, when there wasn't enough wheat to feed everybody, when the Germans were requisitioning pretty much everything, they took the potatoes and the French had to eat Jerusalem artichokes. And that's a lot harder on the digestion.
1: It's not the same thing. Mm-mm. No. Well, thank you so much, Emily. You are the ultimate fishwife. I feel like Parmentier's a fishwife, too.
0: I think so, too.
1: Yeah, he was a troublemaker.
0: He was messing things up. He was using the tools at his disposal. Yeah. He was being loud. And using multiple entry points to try and get potatoes onto the plates of the poor.
1: You know, he was a fishwife, too.
0: Yeah. So eat a French fry in his honor.
1: Eat a French fry in his honor. Go visit his grave. Leave a potato.
0: Yeah.
1: And dump a basket of fries over his grave. And it's honoring him, you know? We are the real fishwives of Paris. And so are you. And so is he.
0: À bientôt.
1: Au revoir.
0: If you want even more delicious stories like this, like, subscribe, rate, and review Fishwives of Paris.
1: That's right. Telling the algorithm you like us makes a huge difference to this podcast. And don't forget to share it with whoever you wish you were drinking wine on a French terrace with right now.

0: The year is 1985. Careless Whisper is carelessly screaming up the charts. A bright red, furry, 3.5-year-old monster named Elmo has started carelessly screaming on Sesame Street. Jolt Cola, whose slogan is all the sugar and twice the caffeine, has college students pulling all-nighters and then screaming, "Why can't you shut up?" at birds the next morning. And in Vancouver, an exciting new trend is afoot. Remember, I said afoot. It'll be so funny in a second.
1: What's going on here? The 1985 version of Frisbee, Hacky Sack. Now, keep your eye on that bouncing ball. The idea is to keep it up in the air with as much style as possible. In the fine weather, pickup Hacky Sack games happen all over the city.
2: Hacky Sack is a brand name. The generic word is footbag, and there's all kinds of them on the market. This crocheted one is called a granny bag, and the black one with the studs is for punkers.
0: Yes. Vancouver parks were full of groups of punkers giddily kicking footbags around. And the CBC's Ann Petrie had a prediction slash warning for the rest of the country.
1: It's no surprise that Hacky Sack got started on the laid-back West Coast, but it is spreading. By next summer, the little bouncing ball could be the biggest thing on your block.
0: She was right. Over the next few years, Hacky Sack blew up on every university campus, in every high school parking lot, and at every Lollapalooza, you would find a Hacky Sack circle. But then, like a footbag kicked into a hedge, it all but disappeared. Well, now it's back, at least according to the New York Times and Business Insider and Good Housekeeping, three outlets that famously have their finger on the pulse of Gen Z. And apparently, it happened fast. Out of nowhere, a few weeks ago, kids just started kicking the old footbag around again. And now stores can't keep them in stock. Gen X teachers are having 90s flashbacks. And Grayson Herdman, co-owner of footbag manufacturer World Footbag, has told the Times, "We have never seen a moment like this." I feel like we have, but I'm not going to argue with the guy from World Footbag. So have fun with a game that used to be our way of life, Gen Z. And good for you, Hacky Sack. Nice to see you back on their feet. Here's La Securité with La Kick.

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